0: Don't go anywhere. More deep cuts at Life on Mars after we stop at a local asteroid to refuel. We'll be back after these short messages.
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0: We're back. Sorry, it seems like we lost our transmission for a while there. Put those headphones back on and enjoy the rest of Deep Cuts at Life on Mars.

is Yesenia Limón. You guys can listen to us every Wednesday of the month. Our show is amazing with Sandra Treviño and Jonathan Carbonell. You can listen to us at 7 p.m. third Wednesday of the month. So it's really fun. Thank you.

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0: 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Lumbin Radio is brought to you by Mars Community Brewing, makers of Ruby's Tears. A classic gozo with hibiscus petals, coriander seeds, and lime sea salt, Ruby's Tears is meant to be tart and refreshing. More information about Ruby's Tears and all other Mars products is at mars.beer. Mars Community Brewing is a proud partner of Lumpin' Radio. What's Mars is yours.
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0: threats of raids and immigration enforcement coming to Chicago, the Illinois Coalition for Immigrant and Refugee Rights is advising all residents, don't open the door for immigration officers. Don't discuss immigration status with any law enforcement officials, and do not sign anything you do not understand. Families also should provide their children's school with an emergency contact in case parents are detained. The best way to defend our community is to know and defend our rights. This public service announcement was brought to you by Lumpin Radio.
1: 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Commemorating the 20 years since the band's final live show, this unique film presents Fugazi in all their glory. A portion of the ticket sales from this show benefit Lumpin Radio. 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An independent record store and label since 2015, 606 Records is committed to exploring the sounds of the underground, including artists and labels that fall outside of the mainstream. 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
2: 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This is DJ John Simmons, and you are listening to Soultronic, Soulful Electronic Grooves. This is the July 2026 episode. Thanks to everyone listening around the world. And happy 4th of July weekend to everyone out here in the U.S. No matter what your political views are, it's always good to get a holiday, especially in the summer, to gather with friends and family, and even a few strangers, to just enjoy life. We definitely deserve it. Let's get right to the music. Soultronic, Soulful Electronic Grooves, DJ John Simmons, right here on Lumpin' Radio, 105.5 FM.

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0: 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Lumpin' Radio is brought to you by Mars Community Brewing, makers of Ruby's Tears, a classic goza with hibiscus petals, coriander seeds, and lime sea salt. Ruby's Tears is meant to be tart and refreshing. More information about Ruby's Tears and all other Mars products is at mars.beer. Mars Community Brewing is a proud partner of Lumpin' Radio. What's Mars is yours. Lumpin' Radio is brought to you by Mars Community Brewing and Taco Sublime. Mars and Taco Sublime have teamed up to offer food Tuesday through Sunday at the flagship on Iron Street. Featuring tacos, burgers, elotes, and weekly specials, Taco Sublime is bringing their mission of community service and sublime edibles to the original community brewery. More information is at mars.beer. That's MARZ.beer.
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Thanks to everyone listening around the world.

already in the third quarter of 2026, which is kind of wild. I'm going to drop some upcoming events on you. This Friday, July 3rd, I'll be at Uptown Lounge. That is on Lawrence and Broadway in the Uptown neighborhood. I'll be DJing 11 p.m. to 1 a.m. alongside the host, DJ Mike Slugs, as well as DJ Demchuk. It's Saturday, July 4th, 4th of July. It's the 4th annual Spindependence DJ Barbecue and Pop-Up. This year it is going on at Maria's in Kempsky, 960 West

Thursday, July 9th. I'll be at the Charleston in Bucktown, 2076 North Hoyne. Sunday, July 12th and Friday, July 17th, I'll be playing at the Aritzia store. That's 555 North Michigan. That is their Chicago flagship. Sunday, July 19th, I'll be doing the Chicago House Run at Soldier Field. That is 8 to 9 in the morning. I'll be playing at the Mile 1 marker. Also, that night, I'll be doing the California Clipper on California and Augusta and Humboldt Park with the homie Duke Shin. West Fest will be going on that weekend, so that is an unofficial West Fest after party. That is Sunday, July 19th, Chicago House Run and California Clipper. Saturday, August 1st, Navy Pier. We'll be doing Strictly 90s, myself and DJ Gantman, alongside the legendary Tony Touch from New York City. It's going to be another fun one. Thursday, August 6th, I'll be back with Duke Shin, this time at his longtime residency at Swig 1469 North Milwaukee, called The Goods. Wednesday, August 12th, I'll be back at Off Hours Patio Romova Theater in Bridgeport. Sunday, August 30th, at Ocitos Tap, 6 to 10. Thursday, September 24th, at the Obama Presidential Center home court for After School Matters Gala, 6 to 9 p.m. We are rounding out third quarter, Friday, September 25th. Strictly 90s is back at the Podlache. All three of us, DJ Gantman, CZ Boogie, and myself, Central Park in Milwaukee. 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
4: 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This is DJ John Simmons, and you are listening to Soultronic, Soulful Electronic Grooves, July 2026. Bimba. Thank you to everyone who has listened to this set. We're going into the final segment. Bimba. Happy 4th of July to everyone out here in the U.S. Hope you celebrate safely. Have fun this weekend. We got 30 more minutes in this set. DJ John Simmons, Soultronic on Lumpin' Radio.

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And this has been the July 2026 episode of Soultronic Soulful Electronic Grooves with DJ John Simmons. Thank you for listening.

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0: With threats of raids and immigration enforcement in Chicago, know that we all have rights, regardless of immigration status. You have the right to remain silent. You have the right to refuse entry to your home without a warrant signed by a judge. You have the right to speak to a lawyer. Do not sign anything you do not understand. The best way to defend our community is by knowing and defending our rights. This public service announcement was brought to you by Lumpin' Radio.
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0: 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Lumpin' Radio is brought to you by Mars Community Brewing, makers of Ruby's Tears, a classic goza with hibiscus petals, coriander seeds, and lime sea salt. Ruby's Tears is meant to be tart and refreshing. More information about Ruby's Tears and all other Mars products is at mars.beer. Mars Community Brewing is a proud partner of Lumpin' Radio. What's Mars is yours.
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1: 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Commemorating the 20 years since the band's final live show, this unique film presents Fugazi in all their glory. 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
0: Lumpen Radio is brought to you by Mars Community Brewing and Taco Sublime. 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Featuring tacos, burgers, elotes, and weekly specials, Taco Sublime is bringing their mission of community service and Sublime edibles to the original community brewery. More information is at mars.beer. That's M-A-R-Z

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Commemorating the 20 years since the band's final live show, this unique film presents Fugazi in all their glory. A portion of the ticket sales from this show benefit Lumpen Radio. 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
0: Lumpin' Radio is brought to you by Mars Community Brewing, makers of the Malort Spritz. A collaboration with Jepson's and Maria's Packaged Goods and Community Bar, Malort Spritz is made with hibiscus, grapefruit, lime, and Jepson's Malort liquor straight from the source. More information about Malort Spritz and all other Mars products is at mars.beer. Mars Community Brewing is a proud partner of Lumpin' Radio. What's Mars is yours.

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1: 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I'm your pal, Dud Lawson, and the time is currently 7:26 a.m., but after the Bar K's Do You See What I See break, the time will be 7:27 a.m.

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1: Good morning, Chicago. Today is July 3rd. Today is a federal holiday. It is the 4th of July, Independence Day, observed. I'm Jamie Trecker. This is your Lumpin' Radio News Update. 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That's Maria's Packaged Goods and Community Bar. They're located at 960 West 31st Street, right here in beautiful downtown Bridgeport. Hot and humid again today with a peak index near about 100 degrees. We've got clusters of showers and thunderstorms, however, moving into our area by mid-afternoon. A few of those storms could be severe. The weekend now looks humid but cooler after those storms. Highs tomorrow should be in the mid-80s, again with showers and storms most of the day. Sunday now looks better and cooler again. Possible rain as well in the afternoon. Your top news for this Friday morning. The American economy continues to grow as employers added some 57,000 jobs last month and the unemployment rate fell to 4.2%. But average hourly earnings growth for workers registered just 3.5% on an annual basis, a marked slowdown from a peak a few years prior. Pay raises are also not keeping up with prices, a major reason consumer sentiment remains so low. Inflation is now hovering around 4%. Jobs in social assistance and health care have continued a steady rise, but despite a bump in activity from the World Cup, leisure and hospitality employment declined by 61,000 in June. A divided federal appeals court limited the Trump administration's ability to keep thousands of immigrants in mandatory detention during deportation proceedings. The Fifth Circuit Court said they cannot be held beyond 90 days without a bond hearing. The ruling could affect ICE detainees in Texas, Louisiana, and other states under that court's jurisdiction. It also pushes back on the administration's broader immigration crackdown. The FBI has asked its field offices across the nation to dedicate more than 200 staffers to the investigation of the 2020 election in Georgia's Fulton County. The FBI described it as a priority investigation. FBI agents in January seized hundreds of boxes containing ballots and other documents related to that election in Georgia's most populous county that is heavily Democratic and includes most of the city of Atlanta. Trump and his allies have repeatedly made false claims that widespread fraud cost him the 2020 election. Georgia's votes in the 2020 presidential race, in fact, have been counted three times. The Vatican yesterday excommunicated former followers of the Society of St. Pius X, a breakaway conservative Catholic faction. The move came after the group's leaders defied Pope Leo XIV and consecrated four bishops without his permission. The Vatican declared the society in schism, barred it from officiating marriages and hearing confessions, and warned followers not to attend its masses or events. It is shaping up as the biggest crisis so far for Leo's papacy, deepening a decades-long standoff between church leaders and that traditionalist group. The group was founded in 1970 in protest of church reforms after Vatican II, including wider use of local languages instead of Latin for the traditional mass. And Governor J.B. Pritzker says our state is preparing to help defend assault weapons bans before the Supreme Court. The court this week agreed to hear challenges to similar bans in Cook County and Connecticut. Pritzker said his office is helping Attorney General Kwame Ruhle line up outside advisors and legal support. A ruling could shape separate legal challenges to Illinois' statewide ban on many semi-automatic weapons and high-capacity magazines. This law has withstood previous challenges, but a newly emboldened hard-right majority seems intent on overturning many settled laws. Turning to sports news, Spain easily handled Austria yesterday 3-0 as the World Cup rolled on. Portugal survived a scare against Croatia 2-1. The Swiss eased past Algeria 2-0 for their first knockout win since 1938. The round of 32 will conclude today with Australia playing Egypt, Argentina has Cabo Verde, and Colombia will play Ghana. The round of 16 gets going immediately this weekend. Paraguay have France tomorrow, while Canada face a very tough Morocco side. Mexico will host England Sunday in the marquee game, while Brazil takes on Norway. The Sox lost to Cleveland 6-5 yesterday. They've got that series all weekend long. The Cubs have the Cardinals today. News and weather is every weekday morning right here at 740 on Lumpin' Radio. And do stick around. We've got a full day of programming right here on WLPN. Thanks so much for spending time with us here on 105.5 FM. Do have a great day. Have a great weekend. And happy 4th of July. It is the 250th anniversary of America's founding. Hope you have a pleasant one. And as always, I will see you bright and early Monday morning. Lumpin' Radio.
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0: 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Mars is proud to debut its Bourbon of the Future, its Society of Vodka, and its Fellowship of Gin, all available now at better retailers across Chicagoland. Mars Spirits are also available at the Mothership Iron Street Tap Room at 3630 South Iron Street in beautiful downtown Bridgeport. More information about Mars's entire line is at mars.beer. Mars Community Brewing is a proud partner of Lumpin' Radio. 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
2: loss of agency to self-determine their future. And that is when I realized the horizontal harm here is AI is threatening democracy. If the majority of the world is going to feel this loss of agency over self-determining their future, democracy cannot survive.
3: All that and more coming up. This is Democracy Now!, democracynow.org, The War and Peace Report. I'm Amy Goodman. Today in this special broadcast, we begin with the words of Frederick Douglass. Born into slavery around 1818, Douglass became a key leader of the abolitionist movement. On July 5, 1852, in Rochester, New York, Frederick Douglass gave one of his most famous speeches, "What to the Slave is Your Fourth of July?" He was addressing the Rochester Ladies Anti-Slavery Society. The legendary actor James Earl Jones read the historic address during a performance of Voices of a People's History of the United States, based on Howard Zinn's iconic book. The late great historian introduced the address.
4: Frederick Douglass, once a slave, became a brilliant and powerful leader of the anti-slavery movement. In 1852, he was asked to speak in celebration of the 4th of July.
5: Fellow citizens, pardon me and allow me to ask, why am I called upon to speak here today? What have I, or those I represent, to do with your national independence? Are the great principles of political freedom and of natural justice embodied in that Declaration of Independence extended to us? And am I, therefore, called upon to bring our humble offering to the national altar and to confess the benefits and express devout gratitude for the blessing?

0: things resulting from your independence to us, I am not included within the pale of this glorious anniversary. Your high independence only reveals the immeasurable distance between us. The blessings in which you this day rejoice are not enjoyed in common. The rich inheritance of justice, liberty, prosperity, and independence bequeathed by your fathers is shared by you, not by me. The sunlight that brought life and healing to you has brought stripes and death to me. This 4th of July is yours, not mine. You may rejoice, I must mourn. To drag a man in fetters into the grand illuminated temple of liberty and call upon him to join you in joyous anthems were inhuman mockery and sacrilegious irony. Do you mean, citizens, to mock me by asking me to speak today? What to the American slave is your 4th of July? I answer, a day that reveals to him more than all other days of the year the gross injustice and cruelty to which he is a constant victim. To him, your celebration is a sham, your boasted liberty an unholy license, your national greatness swelling vanity. Your sounds of rejoicing are empty and heartless, your denunciation of tyrants, brass-fronted impudence. Your shouts of liberty and equality, hollow mockery. Your prayers and hymns, your sermons and thanksgivings, with all your religious parade and solemnity, are to him mere bombast, fraud, deception, impiety, and hypocrisy, a thin veil to cover up crimes that would disgrace a nation of savages. There's not a nation of the earth guilty of practices more shocking and bloody than are the people of these United States at this very hour. At a time like this, scorching irony, not convincing argument, is needed. Oh, had I the ability and could reach the nation's ear, I would today pour forth a stream, a fiery stream of biting ridicule, blasting reproach, withering sarcasm, and stern rebuke. For it is not light that is needed, but fire. It is not the gentle shower, but thunder. We need the storm, the whirlwind, the earthquake. The feeling of the nation must be quickened. The conscience of the nation must be roused. The propriety of the nation must be startled. The hypocrisy of the nation must be exposed, and the crimes against God and man must be proclaimed and denounced.
1: James Earl Jones reading the words of Frederick Douglass. When we come back, Karen Howe, author of the new book, Empire of AI, Dreams and Nightmares in Sam Altman's Open AI.

0: This is Democracy Now!, democracynow.org, The War and Peace Report. I'm Amy Goodman. We turn now to the empire of AI. That's the name of a new book by the journalist Karen Howe, who's closely reported on the rise of the artificial intelligence industry with a focus on Sam Altman's OpenAI. That's the company behind ChatGPT. Karen Howe compares the actions of the AI industry to those of colonial powers in the past. She writes, quote, "The empires of AI are not engaged in the same overt violence and brutality that marked this history, but they, too, seize and extract precious resources to feed their vision of artificial intelligence, the work of artists and writers, the data of countless individuals posting about their experiences and observations online, the land, energy, and water required to house and run massive data centers and supercomputers," she writes. Karen Howe is a former reporter at The Wall Street Journal and MIT Technology Review, where she became the first journalist to profile OpenAI. Democracy Now!'s Juan Gonzalez and I spoke to her. I began by asking her to explain what artificial intelligence is.
1: So AI is a collection of many different technologies, but most people were introduced to it through ChatGPT. And what I argue in the book and what the title refers to, Empire of AI, it's actually a critique of the specific trajectory of AI development that led us to ChatGPT and has continued since ChatGPT. And that is specifically Silicon Valley's scale at all costs approach to AI development. AI models in modern day, they are trained on data. They need computers to train them on that data. But what Silicon Valley did and what OpenAI did in the last few years is they started blowing up the amount of data and the size of the computers that need to do this training. So we are talking about the full English language internet being fed into these models, books, scientific articles, all of the intellectual property that is being created, and also massive supercomputers that run tens of thousands, even hundreds of thousands of computer chips that are the size of dozens, maybe hundreds of football fields, and use practically the entire energy demands of cities now. So this is an extraordinary type of AI development that is causing a lot of social labor and environmental harms. And that is ultimately why I evoke this analogy to empire.
2: And Karen, could you talk some more about not only the energy requirements, but the water requirements of these huge data centers that are in essence, the backbone of this widening industry?
1: Absolutely. I'll give you two stats on both the energy and the water. When talking about the energy demand, McKinsey recently came out with a report that said in the next 5 years, based on the current pace of AI computational infrastructure expansion, we would need to put as much energy on the global grid as what is consumed by 2 to 6 times the energy consumed annually by the state of California. And that will mostly be serviced by fossil fuels. We're already seeing reporting of coal plants with their lives being extended. They were supposed to retire, but now they cannot to support this data center development. We are seeing methane gas turbines, unlicensed ones, being popped up to service these data centers as well. From a fresh water perspective, these data centers need to be trained on fresh water. They cannot be trained on any other type of water because it can corrode the equipment, it can lead to bacterial growth, and most of the time, it actually taps directly into a public drinking water supply because that is the infrastructure that has been laid to deliver this clean, fresh water to different businesses, to different homes. And Bloomberg recently had an analysis where they looked at the expansion of these data centers around the world, and two-thirds of them are being placed in water-scarce areas. So they're being placed in communities that do not have access to fresh water. So it's not just the total amount of fresh water that we need to be concerned about, but actually the distribution of this infrastructure around the world.
2: And most people are familiar with ChatGPT, the consumer aspect of AI. But what about the military aspect of AI, where, in essence, we're finding Silicon Valley companies becoming the next generation of defense contractors?
1: One of the reasons why OpenAI and many other companies are turning to the defense industry is because they have spent an extraordinary amount of money in developing these technologies. They're spending hundreds of billions to train these models, and they need to recoup those costs. And there are only so many industries and so many places that have that size of a paycheck to pay. And so that's why we're seeing a cozying up to the defense industry. We're also seeing Silicon Valley use the U.S. government in their empire building ambitions. You could argue that the U.S. government is also trying to use Silicon Valley, vice versa, in their empire building ambitions. But certainly, these technologies are not designed to be used in a sensitive military context. And so the aggressive push of these companies to try and get those defense contracts and integrate their technologies more and more to the into the infrastructure of the military is really alarming.
0: I wanted to go to the countries you went to or the stories you covered. I mean, this is amazing, the depth of your reporting. From Kenya to Uruguay to Chile. You were talking about the use of water, and I also want to ask you about nuclear power. Yeah. But in Chile, what is happening there around these data centers and the water they would use and the resistance to that?
1: Yeah. So Chile has an interesting history in that it's been under, it was under a dictatorship for a very long time. And so during that time, most public resources were privatized, including water. Because of an anomaly, there's one community in the greater Santiago metropolitan region that actually still has access to a public freshwater resource that services both that community as well as the rest of the country in emergency situations. That is the exact community that Google chose to try to put a data center in. And they proposed for their data center to use 1,000 times more fresh water than that community used annually.
0: And it would be free.
1: And it... You know, I have no idea. That is a great question. But what the community told me was they weren't even paying taxes for this because they believed, based on reading the documentation, that the taxes that Google was paying was, in fact, to where they had registered their offices, their administrative offices, not where they were putting down the data center. So they were not seeing any benefit from this data center directly to that community. And they were seeing no checks placed on the fresh water that this data center would have been allowed to extract. And so these activists said, wait a minute. Absolutely not. We're not going to allow this data center to come in unless they give us a legitimate reason for why it benefits us. And so they started doing boots on the ground activism, pushing back, knocking on every single one of their neighbors' doors, handing out flyers to the community, telling them, this company is taking our freshwater resources without giving us anything in return. And so they escalated so dramatically that it escalated to Google Chile. It escalated to Google Mountain View, which, by the way, then sent representatives to Chile that only spoke English. But then it eventually escalated to the Chilean government. And the Chilean government now has roundtables where they ask these community residents and the company representatives and representatives from the government to come together to actually discuss how to make data center development more beneficial to the community. The activists say it is the fight is not over. Just because they've been invited to the table doesn't mean that everything is suddenly better. They need to stay vigilant. They need to continue scrutinizing these projects. But thus far, they've been able to block this project for 4 to 5 years and have gained that seat at the table.
2: And how is it that these Western companies, in essence, are exploiting labor in the global South? You go into something called data annotation firms. What are those?
1: Yeah, so because AI, modern day AI systems are trained on massive amounts of data and they're that's scraped from the internet, you can't actually pump that data directly into your AI model because there are a lot of things within that data. It's heavily polluted. It needs to be cleaned. It needs to be annotated. So this is where data annotation firms come in. These are middleman firms that hire contract labor to provide to these AI companies to do that kind of data preparation. And OpenAI, when it was starting to think about commercializing its products and thinking about, let's put text generation machines that can spew any kind of text into the hands of millions of users, they realized they needed to have some kind of content moderation. They needed to develop a filter that would wrap around these models and prevent these models from actually spewing racist, hateful, and harmful speech to users that would not make a very good commercially viable product. And so they contracted these middleman firms in Kenya, where the Kenyan workers had to read through reams of the worst text on the internet, as well as AI-generated text where OpenAI was prompting its own AI models to imagine the worst text on the internet, and then telling these Kenyan workers to detail, to categorize them in detailed taxonomies of, is this sexual content? Is this violent content? How graphic is that violent content? In order to teach its filter all the different categories of content it had to block. And this is an incredibly uncommon form of labor. There are lots of other different types of contract labor that they use. But these workers, they're paid a few bucks an hour, if at all. And just like the era of social media, these content moderators are left very deeply psychologically traumatized. And ultimately, there is no real philosophy behind why these workers are paid a couple bucks an hour and have their lives destroyed, and why AI researchers who also contribute to these models are paid million-dollar compensation packages simply because they sit in Silicon Valley in OpenAI's offices. That is the logic of empire, and that harkens back to my title, Empire of AI.
0: So let's go back to your title, Empire of AI, the subtitle, Dreams and Nightmares in Sam Altman's OpenAI. So tell us the story of Sam Altman and what OpenAI is all about, right through to the deal he just made in the Gulf when President Trump, Sam Altman and Elon Musk were there.
1: Altman is very much a product of Silicon Valley. His career was first as a founder of a startup and then as the president of Y Combinator, which is one of the most famous startup accelerators in Silicon Valley, and then the CEO of OpenAI. And there's no coincidence that OpenAI ended up introducing the world to the scale at all costs approach to AI development, because that is the way that Silicon Valley has operated in the entire time that Altman came up in it. And so he is a very strategic person. He is incredibly good at telling stories about the future and painting these sweeping visions that investors and employees want to be a part of. And so early on at YC, he identified that AI would be one of the trends that could take off. And he was trying to build a portfolio of different investments and different initiatives to place himself in the center of various different trends, depending on which one took off. He was investing in quantum computing, he was investing in nuclear fusion, he was investing in self-driving cars, and he was developing a fundamental AI research lab. Ultimately, the AI research lab was the ones that started accelerating really quickly, so he makes himself the CEO of that company. And originally, he started it as a nonprofit to try and position it as a counter to for-profit-driven incentives in Silicon Valley. But within 1.5 years, OpenAI's executives identified that if they wanted to be the lead in this space, they had to go for this scale-at-all-cost approach, and had to should be in quotes. They thought that they had to do this. There are actually many other ways to develop AI and to have progress in AI that does not take this approach. But once they decided that, they realized the bottleneck was capital. It just so happens Sam Altman is a once-in-a-generation fundraising talent. He created this new structure, nesting a for-profit arm within the nonprofit to become this fundraising vehicle for the tens of billions and ultimately hundreds of billions that they needed to pursue the approach that they decided on. And that is how we ultimately get to present-day OpenAI, which is one of the most capitalistic companies in the history of Silicon Valley, continuing to raise hundreds of billions, and Altman has joked even trillions, to produce a technology that ultimately has a middling economic impact thus far.
0: We'll return to our conversation in a minute with Karen Howe, author of the new book, Empire of AI, Dreams and Nightmares in Sam Altman's Open AI. Stay with us.

0: This is Democracy Now!, democracynow.org, The War and Peace Report. I'm Amy Goodman. In this holiday special, we continue with the journalist Karen Howe, author of the new book, Empire of AI, Dreams and Nightmares in Sam Altman's OpenAI. She came into our studio in May. She talked about how AI will impact workers.
1: One of the things that we have seen is this technology is already having a huge impact on jobs. Not necessarily because the technology itself is really capable of replacing jobs, but it is perceived as capable enough that executives are laying off workers. And we need more, some kind of more guardrails to actually prevent these companies from continuing to try and develop labor automating technologies and try to shift them to producing labor assistive technologies.
0: What do you mean?
1: So OpenAI, their definition of what they call artificial general intelligence is highly autonomous systems that outperform humans in most economically valuable work. So they explicitly state that they are trying to automate jobs away. I mean, what is economically valuable work, but the things that people do to get paid? But there's this really great book called Power and Progress by MIT economists Jerome Acemoglu and Simon Johnson, who mention that technology development, all technology revolutions, they take a labor automating approach not because of inevitability, but because the people at the top choose to automate those jobs away. They choose to design the technology so that they can sell it to executives and say, you can shrink your costs by laying off all these workers and using our AI services instead. But in the past, we've seen studies that, for example, suggest that if you develop an AI tool that a doctor uses rather than replacing the doctor, you will actually get better healthcare for patients. You will get better cancer diagnoses. If you develop an AI tool that teachers can use rather than just an AI tutor that replaces the teacher, your kids will get better educational outcomes. And so that's what I mean by labor assistive than labor.
0: And explain what you mean, because I think a lot of people don't even understand artificial intelligence. And when you say replace the doctor, what are you talking about?
1: Right. So these companies, they try to develop a technology that they position as an everything machine that can do anything. And so they will try to say, you can use this, you can talk to ChatGPT for therapy. No, you cannot. ChatGPT is not a licensed therapist. And in fact, these models actually spew lots of medical misinformation. And there have been lots of examples of actually users being psychologically harmed by the model because the model will continue to reinforce self-harming behaviors. And we've even had cases where children who speak to chatbots and develop huge emotional relationships with these chatbots have actually killed themselves after using these chatbot systems. But that's what I mean when these companies are trying to develop labor automating tools. They're positioning it as you can now hire this tool instead of hire a worker.
0: So you've talked about Sam Altman, and in part one, we touched on who he is. But I'd like you to go more deeply into who Sam Altman is, how he exploded onto the U.S. scene testifying before Congress, actually warning about the dangers of AI. Mm-hmm. So that really protected him in a way. People seeing him as a prophet. That's a prophet. Right. But now we can talk about the other kind of prophet, profit. And how OpenAI was formed. How is OpenAI different from AI?
1: OpenAI is a it was originally founded as a nonprofit, as I mentioned. And Altman specifically, when he was thinking about how do I make a fundamental AI research lab that is going to make a big splash, he chose to make it a nonprofit because he identified that if he could not compete on capital, and he was relatively late to the game. Google already had a monopoly on a lot of top AI research talent at the time. If he could not compete on capital and he could not compete in terms of being a first mover, he needed some other kind of ingredient there to really recruit talent, recruit public goodwill, and establish a name for OpenAI. So he identified a mission. He identified let me make this a nonprofit and let me give it a really compelling mission. So the mission of OpenAI is to ensure artificial general intelligence benefits all of humanity. And one of the quotes that I opened my book with is this quote that Sam Altman cited himself in 2013 in his blog. He was an avid blogger back in the day, talking about his learnings on business and strategy and Silicon Valley startup life. And the quote is, successful people build companies. More successful people build countries. The most successful people build religions. And then he reflects on that quote in his blog saying, it appears to me that the best way to build a religion is actually to build a company.
0: And so talk about how Altman was then forced out of the company and then came back. And also, I just found it so fascinating that you were able to speak with so many OpenAI workers. You thought there was a kind of total ban on you.
1: Yes. Yeah, exactly. So I was the first journalist to profile OpenAI. I embedded within the company for 3 days in 2019, and then my profile published in 2020 for MIT Technology Review. And at the time, I identified in the profile this tension that I was seeing, where it was a nonprofit by name, but behind the scenes, a lot of the public values that they espoused were actually the opposite of how they operated. So they espoused transparency, but they were highly secretive. They espoused collaborativeness. They were highly competitive. And they espoused that they had no commercial intent. But in fact, it seemed like they had just gotten a $1 billion investment from Microsoft. It seems like they were rapidly going to develop commercial intent. And so I wrote that into the profile, and OpenAI was deeply unhappy about it, and they would not refuse to talk to me for 3 years. And so when OpenAI took up this mission of artificial general intelligence, they were able to essentially shape and mold what they wanted this technology to be based on what is most convenient for them. But when they identified it, it was at a time when scientists really looked down on this term, even AGI. And so they absorbed just a small group of self-identified AGI believers. This is why I call it quasi-religious. Because there's no scientific evidence that we can actually develop AGI, the people who are strongly have this strong conviction that they will do it and that it's going to happen soon, it is just purely based on belief. And they talk about it as a belief too. But there are two factions within this belief system of the AGI religion. There are people who think AGI is going to bring us to utopia, and there are people who think AGI is going to destroy all of humanity. Both of them believe that it is possible, it's coming soon, and therefore they conclude that they need to be the ones to control the technology and not democratize it. And this is ultimately what leads to your question of what happened when Sam Altman was fired and rehired. Through the history of OpenAI, there's been a lot of clashing between the boomers and doomers about who should actually...
0: The boomers and doomers.
1: The boomers and the doomers.
0: Those that say it'll bring us the apocalypse.
1: To utopia, boomers, and those that say it'll destroy humanity, the doomers. And they have clashed relentlessly and aggressively about how quickly to build the technology, how quickly to release the technology.
0: And I want to take this up until today to, in January, the Trump administration announcing the Stargate project, a $500 billion project to boost AI infrastructure in the United States. This is OpenAI's Sam Altman speaking alongside President Trump.
2: I think this will be the most important project of this era. And as Masa said, for AGI to get built here, to create hundreds of thousands of jobs, to create a new industry centered here. We wouldn't be able to do this without you, Mr. President.
0: He also there referred to AGI, artificial general intelligence. Explain what happened here and what this is, and has it actually happened?
1: So Altman, before Trump was elected, he already was sensing through observation that it was possible that the administration would shift and that he would need to start politicking quite heavily to ingratiate himself to a new administration. Altman is very strategic. He was under a lot of pressure at the time as well, because his original co-founder, Elon Musk, now has great beef with him. Musk feels like Altman used his name and his money to set up OpenAI, and then he got nothing in return. So Musk had been suing him, still suing him, and suddenly became first buddy of the Trump administration. So Altman basically cleverly orchestrated this announcement, where, by the way, the announcement's quite strange because President Trump is not, it's not the U.S. government giving $500 billion. It's private investment coming into the U.S. From places like SoftBank.
0: Which is?
1: Which is one of the largest investment funds run by Masayoshi Son, a Japanese businessman who made a lot of his wealth from the previous tech era. So it's not even the U.S. government that's providing this money.
0: And take that right through to now, that Gulf trip that Elon Musk was on, but so was Sam Altman,
1: yes,
0: to the fury of Elon Musk. And then a deal was sealed in Abu Dhabi.
1: Yes.
0: That
1: so,
0: didn't include Elon Musk, but was about OpenAI.
1: Exactly. So Altman has continued to try and use the U.S. government as a way to get access to more places and more powerful spaces to build out this empire. And one of the things, because OpenAI's computational infrastructure needs are so aggressive, you know, I had an OpenAI employee tell me, we're running out of land and power. So they are running out of resources in the U.S., which is why they're trying to get access to land and energy in other places. The Middle East has a lot of land and has a lot of energy, and they're willing to strike deals. And that is why Altman was part of that trip looking to strike a deal. And the deal that they struck was to build a massive data center or multiple data centers in the Middle East using their land and their energy. But one of the things that OpenAI has recently rolled out, they call it the OpenAI for Countries program. And it is this idea that they want to install OpenAI hardware and software in places around the world, and explicitly says, we want to build democratic AI rails. We want to install our hardware and software as a foundation of democratic AI globally, so that we can stop China from installing authoritarian AI globally. But the thing that he does not acknowledge is that there is nothing democratic about what he's doing. You know, the Atlantic executive editor says, we need to call these companies for what they are. They are techno-authoritarians. They do not ask the public for any perspective on how they develop the technology, what data they train the technology on, where they develop these data centers. In fact, these data centers are often developed in the cover of night, under shell companies. Like Meta recently entered New Mexico under the shell company named Greater Kudu LLC.
0: Greater Kudu?
1: Greater Kudu LLC. And once the deal was actually closed and the residents couldn't do anything about it anymore, that's when it was revealed, surprise, we're Meta, and you're going to get a data center that drinks all of your fresh water.
0: And then there was this whole controversy in Memphis around a data center.
1: Yes. So that is the data center that Elon Musk is building. So meanwhile, Musk is saying, Altman is terrible. Everyone should use my AI. And of course, his AI is also being developed using the same environmental and public health costs. So he built this massive supercomputer called Colossus in Memphis, Tennessee, that's training Grok, the chatbot that people can access through X. And that is being powered by around 35 unlicensed methane gas turbines that are pumping thousands of tons of toxic air pollutants into the greater Memphis community. And that community has long suffered a lack of access to clean air, a fundamental human right.
0: So I want to go to, interestingly, Sam Altman testifying in front of Congress about solutions to the high energy consumption of artificial intelligence.
2: In the short term, I think this probably looks like more natural gas, although there are some applications where I think solar can really help. In the medium term, I hope it's advanced nuclear, fission and fusion. More energy is important well beyond AI.
0: So that's OpenAI's Sam Altman. This is testifying before the Senate and talking about everything from solar to nuclear power, something that was fought in the United States by environmental activists for decades. So you have these huge, old nuclear power plants, but many say you can't make them safe no matter how small and smart you make them.
1: This is one of the things, of the many things that I'm concerned about with the current trajectory of AI development. This is a second order, tertiary order effect, is that because these companies are trying to claim that the AI development approach they took doesn't have climate harms, they are explicitly evoking nuclear again and again and again, as nuclear will solve the problem. And it has been effective. I have talked with certain AI researchers who thought the problem was solved because of nuclear. And in order to try and actually build more and more nuclear plants, they are lobbying governments to try and unwind the regulatory structure around nuclear power plant building. I mean, this is like crazy on so many levels that they're not just trying to develop the AI technology recklessly. They're also trying to lay down infrastructure and nuclear infrastructure in this move fast, break things ideology.
0: But for those who are environmentalists and have long opposed nuclear, will they be sucked in by the solar alternative?
1: But that, so data centers have to run 24/7. So they cannot actually run on just renewables. That is why the companies keep trying to evoke nuclear as the solve-all. But solar does not actually work when we do not have sufficient enough energy storage solutions for that 24/7 operation.
0: We're talking to Karen Howe, author of Empire of AI, Dreams and Nightmares, and Sam Altman's OpenAI. You mentioned earlier China. You live in Hong Kong.
1: Yes.
0: You've covered Chinese AI, U.S. AI for years.
1: Yeah.
0: Explain what's happening in China right now.
1: Yeah, so I have to sort of explain the dynamic between China and the U.S. first. So the U.S., China and the U.S. are the largest hubs for AI research. They are the largest concentration of AI research talent globally. China, other than Silicon Valley, China really is the only other rival in terms of talent density and the amount of capital investment and the amount of infrastructure that is going into AI development. In the last few years, what we have seen is the U.S. government has been aggressively trying to stay number one. And one of the mechanisms that they have used is export controls. A key input into these AI models is the computational infrastructure and the computer chips for installing into the data centers for training these models. And these computer chips are, in order to develop the AI models, companies are using the most bleeding edge computer chip technology. It's like every 2 years a new chip comes out and they immediately start using that to train the next generation of AI models. Those computer chips are designed by American companies, the most prominent one being NVIDIA in California. And so the U.S. government has been trying to use export controls to prevent Chinese companies from getting access to the most cutting edge computer chips. That has all been under the recommendation of Silicon Valley, saying this is the way to prevent China from being number one, and like put export controls on them and don't regulate us at all so we can stay number one and they will fall behind. What has happened instead is because there is a strong base of talent, of AI research talent in China, under the constraints of fewer computational resources, Chinese companies have actually been able to innovate and develop the same level of AI model capabilities as American companies with two orders of magnitude less computational resources, less energy, less data. So I'm talking specifically about the Chinese company Highflyer, which developed this model called DeepSeek earlier this year that briefly tanked the global economy because the company said that their training this one AI model cost around $6 million when OpenAI was training models that cost hundreds of millions, if not over tens of billions of dollars. And that delta demonstrated to people that what Silicon Valley has tried to convince everyone for the last few years, that this is the only path to getting more AI capabilities, is totally false. And actually, the techniques that the Chinese company was using were ones that existed in the literature and just had to be assembled. They used a lot of engineering sophistication to do that, but they weren't actually using fundamentally new techniques. They were ones that actually already existed.
0: So let me ask you something, Karen. The latest news, as you're traveling in the United States before you go back to Hong Kong, of Trump's attack on academia, how this fits in. How could Trump's attack on international students, specifically targeting the, what, more than 250,000, a quarter of a million Chinese students and revoking their visas, impact the future of the AI industry, but not just Chinese students, because what's going on here now is terrifying students around the world. Yes. And because labs are shutting down in all kinds of ways here, U.S. students as well deciding to go abroad.
1: This is just the latest action that the U.S. government has taken over the last few years to really alienate a key talent pool for U.S. innovation. Originally, there were more Chinese researchers working in the U.S. contributing to U.S. AI than there were in China, because just a few years ago, Chinese researchers aspired to work for American companies. They wanted to move to the U.S. They wanted to contribute to the U.S. economy. They didn't want to go back to their home country. But because of what was called the China Initiative, which was the first Trump-era initiative to try and criminalize Chinese academics or ethnically Chinese academics, some of whom were actually Americans, based on just paperwork errors, they would accuse them of being spies. That was one of the first actions. Then, of course, the pandemic happened and the U.S.-China trade escalations started amplifying anti-Chinese rhetoric. All of these led, and now with the potential ban on international students, all of these have led more and more Chinese researchers to just opt for staying at home and contributing to the Chinese AI ecosystem. And this was a prerequisite to Highflyer pulling off DeepSeek. If there had not been that concentration and buildup of AI talent in China, they probably would have had a much harder time innovating around circumventing these export controls that the U.S. government was imposing on them. But because they now have a high concentration of top talent, some of the top talent globally, when those restrictions were imposed, they were able to innovate around them. So DeepSeek is literally a product of this continuation of that alienation. And with the U.S. continuing to take this stance, it is just going to get worse. And as you mentioned, it's not just Chinese researchers. I literally just talked to a friend in academia that said she's considering going to Europe now, because she just cannot survive without that public funding. And European countries are seeing a critical opportunity, offering million-dollar packages. Come here, we'll give you a lab, we'll give you millions of dollars of funding. I mean, this is the fastest way to brain drain this country.
0: I mean, what many are saying, U.S.'s brain drain is their brain gain.
1: Yes.
0: And this also reminds us of history. You have the Chinese rocket scientist Chen Shui-sen, yes, who in the 1950s was inexplicably held under house arrest for years, and then Eisenhower has him deported to China. He becomes the father of rocket science and China's entry into space.
1: Yeah.
0: And he said he would never again step foot into the United States, even though originally that was the only place he wanted to live.
1: Yes. And there was a U.S. government official who said that was the dumbest mistake the U.S. ever made.
0: We talk about the brain drain and the brain gain. Okay, again, some more rhyming, the doomers and the boomers. I want to talk about what an AI apocalypse looks like, meaning how it brings us to apocalypse, but right, also how people say it could lead us to a utopia. What are the two tracks, trajectories?
1: It's a great question, and I ask boomers and doomers this all the time. Can you articulate to me exactly how we get there? And the issue is that they cannot. And this is why I call it quasi-religious. It really is based on belief. I mean, I was talking with one researcher who identified as a boomer, and I said, you know, his eyes were wide, and he really lit up, saying, you know, once we get to AGI, game over, everything becomes perfect. And I asked him, I was like, can you explain to me, how does AGI feed people that don't have food on the table right now? And he was like, oh, you're talking about like the floor and how to elevate their quality of life. And I was like, yes, because they are also part of all of humanity. And he was like, I'm not really sure how that would happen, but I think it could help the middle class get more economic opportunity. And I was like, okay, but how does that happen as well? And he was like, well, once we have AGI and it can just create trillions of dollars of economic value, we can just give them cash payouts. And I was like, who's giving them cash payouts? What institutions are giving them? You know, like, it doesn't, when you actually test their logic, it doesn't really hold. And with the doomers, I mean, it's the same thing. Like, their belief is ultimately, what I realized when reporting on the book is, they believe AGI is possible because of their belief of how the human brain works. They believe human intelligence is inherently fully computational. So if you have enough data and you have enough computational resources, you will inevitably be able to recreate human intelligence. It's just a matter of time. And to them, the reason why that would lead to an apocalyptic scenario is, humans, we learn and improve our intelligence through communication. And communication is inefficient. We miscommunicate all the time. And so for AI intelligences, they would be able to rapidly get smarter and smarter and smarter by having perfect communication with one another as digital intelligences. And so many of these people who self-identify as doomers say, there has never been in the history of the universe a species that was superior to another species, a species that was able to rule over a more superior species. So they think that ultimately AI will evolve into a higher species and then start ruling us and then maybe decide to get rid of us altogether.
0: As we begin to wrap up, I'm wondering if you can talk about any model of a country, not a company, that is pioneering a way of democratically controlled artificial intelligence.
1: I don't think it's actively happening right now. The EU has had the EU AI Act, which is their major piece of legislation trying to develop a risk-based, rights-based framework for governing AI deployment. But to me, one of the keys of democratic AI governance is also democratically developing AI. And I don't think any country is really doing that. And what I mean by that is AI has a supply chain. It needs data, it needs land, it needs energy, it needs water, and it also needs spaces in which these companies need access to then deploy their technology, schools, hospitals, government agencies. Silicon Valley has done a really good job over the last decade of making people feel that their collectively owned resources are Silicon Valley's. You know, I talk with friends all the time who say, we don't have data privacy anymore. So like, what is more data to these companies? Like, I'm fine just giving them all of my data. But that data is yours. You know, that intellectual property is the writer's and artist's intellectual property. That land is a community's land. Those schools are the students' and teachers' schools. The hospitals are the doctors' and nurses' and patients' hospitals. These are all sites of democratic contestation in the deployment, in the development and the deployment of AI. And just like those Chilean water activists that we talked about, who aggressively understood that that fresh water was theirs and they were not willing to give it up unless they got some kind of mutually beneficial agreement for it, we need to have that spirit in protecting our data, our lands, our water, and our schools, so that companies inevitably will have to adjust their approach because they will no longer get access to the resources they need or the spaces that they need to deploy in.
0: In 2022, Karen, you wrote a piece for MIT Technology Review headlined "A New Vision of Artificial Intelligence for the People." In a remote rural town in New Zealand, an indigenous couple is challenging what AI could be and who it should serve. Who are they?
1: This was a wonderful story that I did where the couple, they run Tahiku Media. It's a nonprofit Maori radio station in New Zealand. And the Maori people have suffered a lot of the same challenges as many indigenous peoples around the world. So the history of colonization led them to rapidly lose their language, and there are very few Maori speakers in the world anymore. And so in the last few years, there's been an attempt to revive the language, and the New Zealand government has tried to repent by trying to encourage the revival of that language. But this nonprofit radio station, they had all of this wonderful archival material, archival audio of their ancestors speaking the Maori language that they wanted to provide to Maori speakers, Maori learners around the world as an educational resource. The problem is, in order to do that, they needed to transcribe the audio so that Maori learners could actually listen, see what was being said, click on the words, understand the translation, and actually turn it into an active learning tool. But there were so few Maori speakers that can speak at that advanced level that they realized they had to turn to AI. And this is a key part of my book's argument, is I'm not critiquing all AI development. I'm specifically critiquing the scale-at-all-costs approach that Silicon Valley has taken. But there are many different kinds of beneficial AI models, including what they ended up doing. So they took a fundamentally different approach. First and foremost, they asked their community, do we want this AI tool? Once the community said yes, then they moved to the next step of asking people to fully consent to donating data for the training of this tool. They explained to the community what this data was for, how it would be used, how they would then guard that data and make sure that it wasn't used for other purposes. They collected around a couple hundred hours of audio data in just a few days because the community rallied support around this project. And only a couple hundred hours was enough to create a performance speech recognition model, which is crazy when you think about the scales of data that these Silicon Valley companies require. And that is, once again, a lesson that can be learned, is actually there's plenty of research that shows when you have highly curated small data sets, you can actually create very powerful AI models. And then once they had that tool, they were able to do exactly what they wanted to open source and open source this educational resource to their community. And so my vision for AI development in the future is to have more small task-specific AI models that are not trained on vast polluted data sets, but small curated data sets, and therefore only need small amounts of computational power and can be deployed in challenges that we actually need to tackle for humanity. Mitigating climate change by integrating more renewable energy into the grid, improving healthcare by doing more drug discovery.
0: So as we finally do wrap up, what you were most shocked by, you've been doing this journalism, this research for years, what you were most shocked by in writing Empire of AI?
1: I originally thought that I was going to write a book focused on vertical harms of the AI supply chain. Here's how labor exploitation happens in the AI industry. Here's how the environmental harms are arising out of the AI industry. And at the end of my reporting, I realized that there's a horizontal harm that's happening here. Every single community that I spoke to, whether it was artists having their intellectual property taken or Chilean water activists having their fresh water taken, they all said that when they encountered the empire, they initially felt exactly the same way, a complete loss of agency to self-determine their future. And that is when I realized the horizontal harm here is AI is threatening democracy. If the majority of the world is going to feel this loss of agency over self-determining their future, democracy cannot survive. And again, specifically Silicon Valley's approach, scale at all costs, AI development.
0: But you also chronicle the resistance. You talk about how the Chilean water actors felt at first,
1: yes,
0: how the
1: exactly.
0: artists feel at first.
1: Yes.
0: So talk about the strategies that these people have employed and if they've been effective.
1: So the amazing thing is that there has since been so much pushback. The artists have then said, wait a minute, we can sue these companies. the Chilean water activists said, wait a minute, we can fight back and protect these water resources. The Kenyan workers that I spoke to who are contracted by OpenAI, they said, we can unionize and escalate our story to international media attention. And so even in these, even when I thought that these communities, you could argue, are the most vulnerable in the world, have the least amount of agency, they were the ones that remembered that they do have agency and that they can seize that agency and fight back. And I think it was remarkably heartening to encounter those people, to remind me that actually the first step to reclaiming democracy is remembering that no one can take your agency away.

0: From New York, this is Democracy Now!
1: What to the American slave is your 4th of July? I answer, a day that reveals to him more than all other days of the year the gross injustice and cruelty to which he is a constant victim. To him, your celebration is a sham.
0: What to the slave is your 4th of July? We'll hear Frederick Douglass's 1852 Independence Day address, read by the late, great James Earl Jones. Then, to journalist Karen.

Sisters and brothers, ladies and gentlemen, theys and thems, all you citizens of the world, welcome to another edition of the Live from the Heartland show. I'm your host, Michael James. We're recording this on July 1st. It's for the week of July 3rd, and it is our 4th of July show. We have two really interesting guests today. We're going to have a lawyer who's been long time involved with Illinois politics, the one and only Jeff Smith. And a little bit later, we're going to talk with Chris Burke, one of the founders of Salcedo Press. It's part of our new series, I Remember, and it's with aging activists telling stories about what they did and how they see the world and in perhaps any recommendations they might have. I do have a couple of things that are making me nuts. First, I'd like to say, though, I love the United States of America. I've loved it all my life. I've always known there was a fascist and a racist underbelly. And I think that we more than ever need to fight back against that. So hopefully we'll continue to bring you interesting folks with ideas, suggestions, and perhaps we will reinvigorate the progressive side and the kinder, gentler side of the nation that we live in. Couple of things that I'd like to share, though. I'm just was blown away by the decision of the Supreme Court to take away the protected status of both Syrians and 350,000 Haitian immigrants. Talk about cruelty. These people no longer can legally work. They're supposed to get out of the country in 90 days. And while the Supreme Court did protect birthright citizenship just this week by a narrow margin, this decision on sending immigrants back is really terrible. A couple of little things that you may want to take note of that the Trump administration has done. On Monday, it said it would pay Duke Energy $129 million to abandon its plans to build an offshore wind farm off North Carolina. They've been making these deals. They're trying to squash new forms of energy that we all need, certainly in a heat wave. And another thing, nearly 500,000 moderate income New Yorkers were dumped on Wednesday.

Thursday, July 1st, the first of major coverage losses expected as a result of H.R. 1, the Republican-led so-called beautiful bill. And what I'm talking about here is they were dumped from their health insurance. So hopefully Mayor Mamdani, who's been inspirational, can help figure out a way to deal with those folks and hopefully be on a national scale and elect people and change these policies. With all that said, we're glad you're here. We're looking forward to the rest of the show. We'll take a short musical break and we'll be back with our first guest, the one and only Jeff Smith.

0: Welcome back to Live from the Heartland for the week of July 3rd. I'm still Michael James, and our next guest is someone I've known probably since around 1976 when we were starting the Heartland Cafe. He's named Jeffrey P. Smith, and he was born in Chicago's Loop. I first knew him when he was involved, or at least I remember this, with the McGovern campaign way back. He did go to Loyola. He went to Northwestern and Harvard Law School. He's long time been a kind of community organizer with a legal bent, done a lot of stuff around Illinois law. And I ran into him at the Main Street Art Fair up in Evanston on Saturday past. And we had a nice chat, and we remembered how much we enjoyed talking with each other. So I said, how about coming on the radio show? And he said, no, certainly. And here he is. So, Jeff, I'm not sure what we're going to talk about, but I'm sure it'll include some stuff about patriotism and the 4th of July, talk about the presidential election, local elections, Illinois law, Supreme Court. We'll see where the conversation goes. Take it away, my brother.
1: You know, anything we say will end up in a data center in Utah, right? And you know, we don't want those files to be boring, right?
0: So we'll liven them up. Let's go.
1: Well, you had asked a question, and I saw something about this in it was either the Times or Bloomberg, you know, some national press today about should we even still be celebrating the 4th of July? Are progressives going to sit this one out? A lot of folks are. A lot of people feel bad about America one way or the other. I think we've got record high numbers, and this was true under Biden, but it's continued true under Trump, of people who feel like America's going in the wrong direction. So maybe people don't feel like getting out and waving the flag, right?
0: So yeah, I'm not waving the flag, although on certain days I'll hang it up.
1: Well, everything to some degree is relative. One of the things I've done in the 5 or 10 minutes of spare time I have a week is some genealogy over the past 20 years. And one of the reasons I found out I couldn't find out much about my dad's side was because my great grandfather was sent to Siberia twice, once under the Czars. And then when the Bolsheviks came in, they sent him to Siberia too. So, neither of us are being sent to Siberia right now, except maybe metaphorically. And, it's still a country where we have the opportunity to change things. And the Declaration of Independence was really revolutionary for its time. It's easy to judge it by 2026 standards, but in 250 years ago, the law of conquest was what prevailed. You had kings and queens, emperors, khans, chieftains, sultans, and whoever could take anything and suppress and bully anybody else pretty much did it. And the idea of abolishing slavery was certainly not in currency anywhere on the globe to speak of. And folks claimed divine right. So the idea that government derived from the just, from the consent of the governed, and that people had a right to modify or even cast off their government entirely, and that they were endowed by either God or natural right with inalienable rights that government couldn't take away, was pretty radical for the time. And that document ended up really changing the world, not just United States, but you look at most democracies and you look at their founding documents and you'll see DNA of either the Declaration of Independence or the U.S. Constitution or both. And the fact is, we're not going to change the world by doom scrolling on our phones or pressing buttons and saying like. Okay, you got to get out. And one of the things that we need to do is to say that patriotism cannot be claimed by just one party or one faction. If you do that, we lose the symbolism. The idea of America is one of change. That's why the Constitution talked about a more perfect union. That's why Dr. King talked about a long arc of moral justice. And we got to keep there fighting. And that's how you and I met. And we got to stick with it, and we got to be grateful for the fact that we have what opportunities we can to do that in this country. So I'm going to be out on the 4th of July. I'm going to be playing rock and roll on a float in the Evanston 4th of July parade. All of your listeners are welcome to not only come up to the parade, but to march with the Central Street Neighbors Association if they want to.
0: Well, it's really a hot one out there, but I might make it up that way. While you were talking, I remembered a couple of things. I'm not sure they're appropriate, but I did have a great-grandfather, great-great-grandfather named Stetzer, who was wounded at Gettysburg. His wife came down with cookies, and whatever they did when they went off, the bullet came out, is the way the story goes. I remembered while you were talking, walking up and down the Wilton Road in my hometown, singing John Brown's Body Lies a-Moldering in the Grave. And, I was a big supporter of all things U.S. I think when it first began to waver a little bit, or at least I had some concern, was when Kennedy came to Mexico in 62, and I was down there, and I was all about Kennedy then. And all of a sudden, I saw these signs on the wall that said, Kennedy, largate, get out. And that was as a young guy at 20 years old when I first started to learn about U.S. imperialism and some of the negative stuff. So anyhow, enough of that. What's your take on, I know this is way off, but the possibilities for the presidential candidate from the Democratic Party before we get into some criticism of the Democrats? Or go ahead and mix it up.
1: You're assuming that I had a good friend who would say every election cycle that we're not going to have any more elections.
0: No, I don't believe that. I think we will have elections.
1: I think we will. The Democrats will nominate somebody. We hope they'll choose wisely.
0: We do.
1: As much as I would like to see more choices and more channels for people to be active, other than the duopoly that we've got, the realistic chance, unless something changes dramatically in the next 24 months, is that you're going to have a Democrat or a Republican. I think that's the likely thing, unless you see, there's a possibility that the disaffected of both parties might try and form something in common. If you and Marjorie Taylor Greene sit down together, right?
0: I'll bring you along.
1: but big question. The Democrats supposedly did an autopsy and they tried to keep it secret. Have they really learned any lessons? Do they really understand why they lost? Trump, by a lot of measures, was the weakest candidate that the Republicans could have fielded in 2016. And, broke world land speed records for a terrible administration his first term. And how does he end up getting elected? And then, like Grover Cleveland, 8 years later, getting reelected. There has to be some self-assessment. I don't think it's enough to say, oh, the American people are bad and stupid. I think that's a cheap way out. Okay, that you have to take some responsibility. I do. Having run for office, there's always externalities you can't control, but the one thing you can control, you hope, is yourself. And I'm not sure that the Democrats realize what they've done wrong and what they need to do. I would like to see somebody, and this has been a theme of mine for as long as you've known me, that appeals to the commonality of Americans, what we have in common, the big issues on which there's broad consensus. You were speaking just before I came on about, offshore wind and the buyback of those leases. Well, before Trump got into office, I was seeing polls showing that 67% of Americans, I mean, a lot of Republicans too, thought that we ought to be doing more for renewable energy. We've got an insatiable appetite for electricity right now, and it's only going to get larger. The thrust for fossil fuels is on the wrong side of history. And, we've got to come around to that. A greater and better health care, nobody much likes the health care system. Obamacare, I'm not going to sit here and bash Obama, but there's an argument to be made that it perpetuated an insurance industry that it basically acted as a parasitic middleman and adds to the cost and adds to the frustration. You know, we don't have maybe as long waits as they do in Great Britain, but I know people that, can't get an MRI, approved, without, a two-month wait. And we've got, you can walk in to one of these places without a prescription if you want to do it uninsured and pay cold cash, on the spot. But our system's messed up, and we're an outlier in the Western world in terms of that. So there's some big, broad items, I think, that are winners for the Democrats. And I'm not one to advocate centrism for centrism's sake. I think on some issues, the Democrats could win by being more progressive. On others, though, and in particular, I think cultural and the so-called wedge issues, that where you don't have broad consensus of the American public, that's where you don't want to be. The tip of the spear. You're a sports guy, so I think they call that leading with your chin in boxing.
0: Well, speaking of sports, this transgender thing with the Supreme Court for a couple of states is an issue that the Democrats took on last time, and it's not a winner. We'll save that for another day. But, one of the things that's going on in the Democratic Party is younger, more progressive, or even, social Democrats, Democratic Socialists, have been winning elections. As our friend Mike Klonsky pointed out in a newsletter today, Milot Kyros upset primary win over Representative Deanna DeGette in Colorado, part of this insurgent pattern, where we have younger left-wing insurgents knocking off older Democrats. I think that can be really good in a lot of cases. On the other hand, it could go overboard in certain ones and we might lose. You talked to me a little bit about the bankruptcy of both political parties. Take it away.
1: Well, we could have had a similar situation in the 9th Congressional District, where both you and I live, had Kat Abagazale simply taken on Jan Schakowsky one-on-one, if Jan had not announced her retirement. And it would have been interesting to see how that played out. Folks vote to some degree on identity, right? And there's right or wrong. There's this meme that over a certain age, meat, right? I think of Anthony Quinn in Savage Innocence, and you can't chew the pemmican anymore, so we're going to toss you out in the snow. Rahm Emanuel's out there running for office saying that nobody over, 70, 75 ought to be able to, hold office.
0: Yeah, he'll get there quicker than he thinks.
1: Yeah, I know. He's so he's squeaking in under the radar, and he just doesn't want any competition from folks who are a couple years older. Your question, the bank. I don't know that both parties are, that either party is bankrupt.
0: Those were your words to me.
1: Okay. Well, I'll own them then. If not bankruptcy, then maybe they should at least be put in receivership. Maybe it's chapter 11, not chapter 7, or the other way
0: around. That's good. So experience chapter 11.
1: So you need a reorg. But I think there, you've got a third of the electorate that doesn't identify as either, and arguably, a plurality and so-called independents, while they don't all think the same, collectively constitute, maybe the biggest, group of voters. So both parties are doing something wrong. And part of that is the primary process. What you've got to do to get to be the nominee is in the Republican Party, tack to the right, and to the Democratic Party, tack to the left. And you, especially in a multi-candidate race, like we just saw in the 9th Congressional District, I'm not saying that happened here, but, you might win or lose by only a little bit. And so you can't afford to tick off, personal PAC, the firefighters union. And I'm not singling these guys out for any,
0: good example.
1: Sierra Club, anybody. And you end up with a smorgasbord of issues that doesn't hold together as a collective whole. You've got positions that, you know, don't really even bind to each other. You lack unifying principles. And again, you're leaving out a lot of folks who don't necessarily buy into the most extreme articulations of positions. And that's a lot of America. And so then it all gets compounded, of course, by gerrymandering, political spending, et cetera. You know, you can't talk about the parties in a vacuum without talking about the landscape that they have to operate in. But I think we need to open up more channels in order to get the parties themselves to be more representative of a greater group of people. You know, having folks who represent 25% of the population get in and, you know, every 4 years completely change things around and do things that 75% of the public doesn't agree with isn't a recipe for a sustainable society.
0: Any thoughts on those channels that you mentioned?
1: Well, right now we're seeing, you know, the Chicago Tribune's been running a number of editorials on how we need more independent candidates and how tough it is. You know, look at what happened down in Chuy Garcia's district. Both you and I have supported Chuy in the past, but I thought, you know, it was an evasion of the process, you know,
0: it was
1: what he did. And, you know, to have to gather 10,000 signatures when to run in primary, you know, only need, you know, a fraction of that is grossly unfair, especially when they put a maximum on it. Okay. I've taught ballot access, you know, at election law at Loyola. And, you know, it was always a rule of thumb that you had to gather three times as many petitions signatures as you needed, because you knew that people were going to sign with the wrong address or forgot where they'd registered, et cetera, et cetera. But at minimum, 50% over. But they have a maximum that's less than 50% of what you need. I think it's only about 10 or 20% over the minimum. So you've got a very narrow window. Virtually every signature you submit has to be good. And what campaign has the resources to sit and vet 10,500 signatures? It's grossly unfair, and it artificially limits the choices that folks have. And it makes it so that the primary becomes the entire race. And that's not healthy.
0: Jeff Smith, we have a couple minutes left, and I could either leave it to you to pick something you'd like to share, or you did mention housing. You said you could talk a lot about housing, and I know a bill for housing just was held up by the president. What's your take on housing?
1: Well, that's a huge...
0: We'll have you back on that, but just a little teaser.
1: It's a huge, huge subject. People have been talking about a housing shortage and a housing crisis for 100 years. Okay. You know, when we sent all our, you know, young men over to World War One, no housing got built for a while. Everybody comes back and is competing for jobs and a scarcity of housing. And that was part of the reason you had the unrest, everything from, the Palmer raids and anarchist movements to race riots, okay, in the period right after World War One. We've been building roughly 1.5 million on average new units of housing in this country since the late 1960s. It goes up to 2 million sometimes it goes down to 1 million. We've kept on building. I think it's more of a demand problem than a supply problem. I'm very wary of things that are called reform, like zoning reform, when they're coming originally from the same folks who hated the New Deal, who wanted to give us tort reform, want to give us regulatory reform. You know, the housing bill had strong bipartisan support, but is it really a good idea to say that it's, you know, a six-story building doesn't need to have, you know, a fire escape or a second set of stairs? Is it really a good idea to say we're not going to apply the Environmental Protection Act to housing? You know, how is that environmental justice? We're going to give, you know, we're going to put affordable housing on the site of a former dry cleaners where the soil is full of perchlorate. You know, that's not right. So It's a very complicated and nuanced subject that I think is being oversold in a lot of respects. And you've got to do a deeper dive than we've done, and a deeper dive than the abundance theorists have done, on the real drivers of demand and how one size doesn't fit all.
0: Jeff, I got one more minute. Got anything you'd like to share?
1: Well, we need to fix politics. We need to fix our system. There's been a series of unfortunate Supreme Court decisions going back to Citizens United, that gerrymandering has been now completely okayed. Racial gerrymandering, in effect, has been okayed by the Louisiana versus Clay case. The Supreme Court just yesterday doubled down on Citizens United by allowing unlimited spending by political parties. I'm working on, I think we need, you can't fix these without a constitutional amendment, because the Supreme Court is saying this is what the Constitution, you know, says. And unfortunately, as great a document as the Constitution was, I don't think it foresaw some of the forces that we now see operating in our economy and technologically. So we've got to get up to speed on that. And I think there's a lot of things like eliminating gerrymandering completely, eliminating all forms of discrimination and anything having to do with voting or politics. And I would say even going to a paper ballot, I see support for that from both sides of the political spectrum. I'd like to see some of our folks in Congress move forward on a holistic constitutional amendment to restore democracy.
0: Jeff Smith, you're a great guest. I'm glad we ran into each other at the Evanston Main Street Fair. And I'm inviting you back publicly here to come on the show next month with whatever you'd like to talk about.
1: Anytime, Michael. And just remember, there's a lot of countries where you and I couldn't say the stuff we're saying, you know, on a podcast.
0: My country, 'tis of thee. Okay, brother, power to the people. We'll see you. Everybody else, stay tuned here on the left end of your dial. Our engineer, Hal James, who's off to Mexico for a bachelor party of his brother who's getting married. He'll give us a little tune, and we'll be right back with more live from the heartland for the week of July 3rd in the great year so far, sort of 2026. Be right back.

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4: Citizens of the world, welcome back to Live from the Heartland for the week of July 3rd, 2026. I'm Michael James. And our next guest, before I bring him up, I'd like to just let you all know that we could use your financial support. We do have ways that you can pay by scanning code, both for Venmo, for Zelle, for a credit card. If you get a hold of us at livefromtheheartlandshow@gmail.com, I can send you that if you don't already have it. We do have to pay the engineer. We do have to pay Zoom. There are some other expenses, and we do appreciate you certainly listening in or viewing the show, however you may do it. We could also use some financial support. That said, let's bring on someone who's been printing. He never printed money, but he printed a lot of posters, a lot of flyers and all that. The one and only Chris Burke. Hello there, Chris.
5: Hey, Michael. How you doing?
4: I'm good. Thanks for coming on to be part of what I hope will be a regular segment with aging activists regarding their experiences, their thoughts, and their suggestions on going forward. And you've been around a good amount of time. Our paths have crossed for many years. I've always liked running into you, and I'm glad you're coming on the show, although I think you were on once many years ago.
5: People might find it. 99, I think.
4: Find it on YouTube if we were putting them up then. Anyhow, Chris, tell us how you got involved in what we call the movement, moving for social change, justice, et cetera.
5: Sure. I grew up in the Northwest Side, and this is the mid to late 60s. And it was impossible unless you're really, not paying attention. You're seeing civil rights marchers being sprayed or beaten. You're seeing guys carried to, on stretchers to helicopters in Vietnam. Probably one of the defining moments for me was guys I knew a couple of years ahead of me in high school. And both, they were on the industrial track, so they were not going to go to college. Both enrolled in some buddy system, I think, in the Marines. And both of them, we had funerals for both of them, within 6 months. And I remember riding our bikes to school and saying, I don't think, every day in the news you'd hear, we had 15 casualties, they had 450. And somebody said, I don't think they're telling us the truth about this. And so at any rate, things were turning in my mind, but went to the U of I in 68 and decided I wanted to get involved in the movement somehow. And I joined SDS, went to the meeting for, a few months, but it was really kind of frustrating to me. I was shy and, didn't really see any results happening. I mean, there were some demonstrations, yes. But at the same time, I saw in the underground newspaper that there was a print co-op being started. And I had actually printed a summer job at Stuart Warner at running a small printing press the summer before. So I actually had some experience, unlike some of the people. And so I went to the organizational meeting, some older guys and a couple of women. And So we started it, and it stayed kind of unchanged in a lot of ways. It was a pure worker democracy. We had one worker, one vote. So, you know, it just proceeded that way. And we did some good things in Urbana. We were there about 3 years. And but by then, that draft was ended, and the student movement kind of took the air out of that. And so at that point, you know, we looked around, decided to, you know, Chicago was probably the most likely place to be. You know, we had a support system there. You know, there were organizations like Rising Up Angry and things like that, you know, we thought we could help. And we looked around, and nobody else, there was Omega Press, maybe Jackson Press, a couple of others, and left organizations had, some of them had their own presses, but they were 11 by 17, and we had a 17 by 22 press at that point. And so we moved up here in April, I think, of 73. And then a year or two later, you know, we were on a seventh floor with a small elevator there. And at that point, we found a 29-inch press that was on the west. Actually, it was, you know, on North and Halstead somewhere. So the Red Star Press had abandoned it, basically, or gone under.
4: Oh, yeah, Red Star Press. He moved back to Detroit, as I recall. Right.
5: Yeah.
4: And I so think he's moved, passed.
5: That's when we moved into Damon Avenue and the loft there, and, you know, with large elevator and things like that. And at that point, we could do a 29-inch posters and stuff, and it was great, you know. And really, there wasn't anybody else in the city who could do that. So, kept, you know, things went well there. Lester Dore came in, you know, we brought him by one day, and he stayed as our artist for a few years. We eventually got to the point where, you know, a pretty efficient production circle. We people knew what their responsibilities were. We just have a quick meeting in the morning. Everybody signs off. And so there was we didn't need supervisors. And we did get to the point where we had a living wage, I would say. It never paid that great. But we had a lot of control over our working conditions. And, you know, as I said, you know, pretty much everybody signs off. That's as basic as it gets. And so we could do things like we brought in citrus solvents very early on, also, you know, soy ink, recycled paper, things like that that a normal business might not do right away because it wasn't cost efficient, but we went with that. And so things were, you know, pretty well. At some point, we kind of also realized it was kind of we started out kind of a bunch of white guys kind of hanging out, you know, taking apart machines and things like that. We started involving people largely from the Latin American community in Chicago. And that, you know, was a really pretty significant change in how things operated. So really by the end of the, probably by mid-90s, the majority of people there were, you know, Mexican, Colombian, Guatemalan. And so we, you know, kept on going. Things went pretty well until 2008, of course. That was kind of a pretty big blow to everybody. We actually made it through. We transferred to digital printing, became a big thing by then. Probably got another, you know, we got another 15 years out of it or so, 10, 15 years, but that was kind of the end of it. The pandemic basically put us out of business. But at that point, I would say, 71, I was there for like 52 years. So, you know, wow. A job for life. And my body had been breaking down by the time I was starting about 65. And so I had to get shoulder replacement. I tore my sciatic nerve. And so it was good. I mean, I was ready to quit, you know, I mean, yeah.
4: Let me ask you a couple of things, Chris. Was it a conscious decision to diversify ethnic or racial-wise workforce?
5: Yes, definitely. Yeah, it widened our, you know, network of support and, you know, also the people we work for, and, you know, very, very good experience.
4: One of the things that was a pretty wonderful experience, you know, I ran into you a lot. I had stuff printed there. Later, I had my first photo books printed by you all. But one of the things that stands out was your parties. You had these dances on May Day, and sometimes you had them halfway through the year. Talk a little bit about the dances, because they were something that a lot of people who maybe never got any printing done did know about Salcedo Press.
5: Sure. Yeah, it was, I think we started out probably in maybe one of our first years, probably 74 February. We hadn't been paid in a long time. And, you know, we had rent was due. And so it was basically a rent party. And it was nice because, you know, there's a loft on the west side that nobody around you're going to bother. The floor is dirty anyway. It doesn't matter if you spill beer everywhere. And so that went well. And then I think we maybe had another one right after that when we had the benefit for the Swapo Print Shop project and for Gary Tyler. And so that was a success. And then I think right after the fall of Saigon, people wanted to have a party. And I think I volunteered Salcedo at a Rising Up Angry meeting. And so that kind of was the first one that was really tied to May Day, because it was like April 5th or something like that by then.
4: And I remember, so always, Katie, go ahead.
5: Yeah, we always pick a kind of try to be a benefit. In general, we're able to send $500, $1,000 to different
4: people. Tell our listeners who might be younger what SWAPO was or is, and Gary Tyler.
5: SWAPO was Southwest Africa political organization, and they were like in Namibia in exile fighting for South African liberation. And they were trying to set up a print shop in Lusaka, Gambia, Lusaka, wherever that is, I'm sorry. And so we actually were able to send them some money, and they did have it operating in the 80s. Gary Tyler had been a 16-year-old from Louisiana who had been convicted of murder, which, you know, all white jury, and sent to death. And we were able to send him some money also, but he did not get out for 42 years. He's out now, and he's actually a noted fabric textile artist, and, you know, doing well, but 42 years later. So, but in general, there'd be things like, you know, a hurricane hit Cuba, or, you know, in Mexico, or a print shop in Nicaragua. Nicaragua needs some support, or things like that. So we take something every year to try to sponsor it.
4: I remember one of your parties when Katie Hogan, who was then my business partner in the Heartland and still a close friend, we're working on a book. Sometimes she comes on the show. She showed up with Ed Asner.
5: Yeah,
4: that's who was in town for some socialist meeting or something.
5: Yeah, DSA Awards Center, I think. Yeah.
4: Let me ask you, what of all the things that came down in your lifetime beyond the print shop stands out the most in terms of your commitment to the movement, an event that you might want to share a little info on with people who might not know about it having happened?
5: Personally, I think the biggest one was kind of really in the first year I was at the print co-op. Fred Hampton was killed on December 5th. I've been there like 3 or 4 months. And somebody calls me up and get over here now to the dark room. And, you know, and we actually put out a reprint of a Seed article the next day. But that was kind of like when you realize, you know, these people are not playing around. They're playing for keeps. And, you know, it kind of just, you know, reaffirmed what I had unfortunately, you know, realized about the United States and, you know, repression that was going on. And it turned out to be much worse than I could imagine. Since then, it's, you know, I mean, you're talking about aging out. My body was pretty beat up. I needed a shoulder replacement. I tore my sciatic nerve. And so I've pretty much been concentrating on doing that, you know. And another thing was kind of after all this time doing left brain stuff, I felt like I ought to try right brain. So I've been kind of doing art posts and things like that, and just kind of, studying art on my own, things like that.
4: Yeah, I see you put up paintings, you know, the Monet, various people. You know, pretty regularly. They're fun to look at.
5: Yeah,
4: and you ran a story too on one of the dances too. So, yeah. And that's what got me to say, "Oh, I got to get him on the show."
5: Yeah, it's better than, I don't want to doom scroll first thing in the morning. You know, I'd rather look at art for, you know, an hour or so before I get going. So, yeah.
4: What's on going on in the, how do you see the world now? What's going on? And do you have any opinions on whether it's various wars, whether it's elections? Because you're an astute political dude. You observe things. I'm sure after you look at art, you do the doom scroll. And what are you seeing? What are you thinking?
5: I kind of go back to the, I think 2010, 2011, the, you know, we are the 99%. You know, demos there in New York and all around the cities. I mean, that's kind of it's elementary Marxism, you know what I mean? That, you know, there's going to be a consolidation of very few people at the top. But what's interesting about that is it became kind of viral, and now so many Americans understand that, that would never have kind of gone along with it before, you know, it's, you know, capitalism is fair or something like that. It's, and so you've got, you know, a pretty, I think, fertile population who are going to accept critical ideas now. So that was a big difference, I think, over time. As far as strategy to what to do next, I'm kind of at a loss, you know, to be honest. yeah. You know, who pushed the Democrats to the left? I mean, that's, you know, they seem to be, you know, kind of getting in the way, you know, it's been a lot of cases of, you know, some more substantial changes.
4: You got any recommendations, though, for people who are in the movement now or younger and into the movement, and how to sustain their commitment, even if they don't want to hear it from older people?
5: Not really. I just kept showing up. You know what I mean? That's all you can do. You know, demos are good, but I mean, I was fortunate to get into a situation where I was kind of doing left work a lot of the time and being paid for it. I mean, I don't think that's kind of likely to happen for many other people. I was, you know, the right place at the right time.
4: What's your take on city politics? You got any view on it? Are you paying attention to that?
5: Somewhat. You know, Brandon's been pretty good about some things. I wish his communication skills were better. It seems like sometimes things are just pretended, just done deals and, you know, with little or no feedback. And so, you know, we'll see what happens there.
4: I think I got to say, I think he's gotten a lot better with when ICE came on the scene. I mean, his response to ICE was pretty good. And I certainly hope that, you know, I would like to get him reelected unless someone really outstanding shows up. So far, the announced candidates are not someone that's going to move me away from my support for him.
5: Yeah, really, you've got Ballas and, you know, a few other people. Yeah.
4: Well, we got a number of minutes left, and I got to figure out how to get more information out of you. Do you have any stories you want to tell?
5: Going back to Stuart Warner, and when I worked at summer job, but one time they put me next to an older black guy, probably about 50. And his name was, I think, Wallace Polk, Mr. Polk. And so I get in there, and I'm kind of, you know, 17 years old. I'm kind of like, okay, let's do this, let's do that. You know, kind of move it around. And I didn't realize they had kind of a piece rate established among the workers, not to go too fast. You know, they want their jobs. They don't want to be exhausted every day. I'm 17. I don't care. And he kind of, you know, whoa, Chris, you gotta slow down. And he said, you know, the job was here before you got here. The job's going to be after you leave, and the guy after that too. He said, you're never going to finish the job. And kind of, you know, you have to kind of go into it with that. That's kind of my, you know, perspective really on my life as well. You know, it's, you know, I've done what I could. I feel good about that. I slept well, but I don't, you know, it's somebody else is going to have to carry it from here on out.
4: Are there any younger print shops around town, people you know that are doing stuff? I know your equipment was getting sold off and went to various places. And do you know of any, and are you in touch with them?
5: The one, we had contact with Baseline Printing, who I think is in, you know, kind of out sort of southwest, you know, so near Bridgeport. I've been injured recently, and I thought I would have liked to have done more to help them. But at that point, I'm pretty much flown like most of the day. But I think they're still operating, and yeah, as far as I know, do pretty good work.
4: This is our 4th of July show. It goes up on WLUW on Saturday morning, the 4th. It goes up Friday on YouTube, Apple Podcast, and Lumpin' Radio. I'd like to take a moment and think it out. Your thoughts about our country, the United States of America, on the 4th of July at 2:50? What you like, what you don't like, those sort of things.
5: What I don't like is pretty much everything that's coming from this administration. I mean, it's pretty much they're in a position to rub people's faces in it, and people, you know, the majority of people are opposed to all these initiatives they're doing, but they know they're on their last term here, and they don't care. It's, you know, whether that will, you know, I mean, we're at the point of actually having to kind of depend on the Supreme Court, which is pretty much in their pocket at this point. So it's kind of, it's as bad as I've ever seen it. You know, 60s were wild, people were being shot, things like that. But this one is kind of in a category of its own. And like I said, just the consolidation of wealth is kind of, you know, beyond our imagination. So, you know, yeah, I don't know.
4: Well, I want to thank you for coming on live from the heartland. And I hope you're going to ride your bike today.
5: Yeah, I'm going to get it. Well, actually, it's a little late. I think I'll have to wait till 7 o'clock or so until it cools off.
4: You're riding your bike every day?
5: Yeah, pretty much. I've been getting out, you know, like 7:30 or so lately. It's too hot. But, yeah, it seems to be really good exercise for my back.
4: Okay, Chris, I want to thank you for coming on live from the heartland. We don't live too far from each other, so I imagine I'll see you in the not too far off. You keep doing good in the world. Because you've done a lot of good, and I'm glad you shared some of your experiences with us.
5: Okay, thank you, Michael.
4: Good to see you. Right on. Take Everybody care. Else, let me share a few things as we close out. Last week, we had Flint Taylor from the People's Law Office come on the show, and he talked about, pardon me, his new book called The Conviction Machine. And it's a follow-up to The Torture Machine, which was about John Burge. And here he talks about prosecutors, lawyers, et cetera, as well as the Burge torture machine. It was a good interview. We had a few technical glitches, but I think Hal fixed those. And I recommend you go back, youtube.com/Heartland Media, or just the Live from the Heartland show on YouTube. 2 weeks ago, we had Jay Schaffner, Paul Friedman, and Carol Pittman come on with the book Red Lives, Our Years in the U.S. Communist Party, Volume 1, Coming of Age in the Communist and Labor Movements. And, you know, this was one branch of the movement of people who were active. And some of you may not know much about what the CP did or was doing. So I recommend that interview to you. You can find it. 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You can get ways to pay. If you send us an email, we'll send it back to you. 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And our tunes today were Hot Town Summer in the City by The Lovin' Spoonful and Summertime by Paul Robeson. People who may not know about Paul Robeson may want to check him out. His biography is really interesting. He was a hell of a guy. And once again, I want to remind our regular viewers, listeners, that our close friend Lester Doré, who worked for the Seed newspaper, who did all the early artwork for Rising Up Angry, for the Heartland Journal, he was a wonderful fellow, and he passed away on the 20th up in Madison, Wisconsin. There will be a memorial for Lester on the 22nd of August in Madison. More to come on that. So it's hot out there. Take care of yourselves. There's a lot to look at. If you go to the Live from the Heartland site on YouTube, you can watch interviews till you more than you would want to ever imagine, because we've been putting them up for years. I want to say also what happened for me was last week when we were recording the show, and I think I did announce it, I had my grandson was born, a new grandson, another grandson. This one name is Arthur George. And I'll be back next week with more Live from the Heartland. We hope you'll tune in. We hope you'll send us a buck. And if you have ideas to be on the show, to things that we should share, we're really open to them. You got the email. Over and out. See you next week. All power to the people. Keep doing good in the world. She can't.

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1: I'm currently fascinated with interlocking, or the idea of interlocking. 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
3: Bad at Sports with Ryan, Brian, and Duncan, and sometimes Jesse. Welcome to Bad at Sports. My name is Duncan McKenzie, and I am joined by the effervescent Brian Andrews. And we are here in Atlanta in, what is this place called? The something?
1: Pond City Market.
3: Yeah. We are at the Art Papers Symposium, the second stage of their Fire Ecology Project. And when we knew we were coming to Atlanta, I said, we have to interview Myra Green. And then we said, hey, Sarah, who should we interview? And she gave us like this super long list. And then I was like, really though, you like, okay, cool. And then she was like, these are my top 10. And I was like, that's right. Myra Green's on that. Yeah.
1: And am I allowed to laugh?
3: Yeah. It's sort of like a serious comedy show,
1: okay,
3: right? Like
1: good.
3: That's
1: okay.
3: The nature of the beast.
1: I appreciate Sarah's tenacity.
3: It also, Brian, I don't know if I mentioned this. Myra and I are old colleagues and friends, and we're battle tested as baby faculty together.
1: Yes.
4: That explains that email.
1: I'm like, Duncan, why are you not talking to me?
4: So was this at Columbia or is this somewhere else?
1: Yes, I taught at Columbia from 2007 to 2017.
4: Okay.
1: And then I moved here in 2017. For my next gig.
4: Well, maybe let's just start in this way. So what pulled you away from our incredible city of Chicago?
1: Oh, it was an opportunity. It's an opportunity you cannot pass. I was invited to be a distinguished scholar here at Spelman College, which was at a budding arts program. And at the time asked to teach photography classes and, was invited by my good friend and mentor, Ayoka Chinzira, Dr. Ayoka Chinzira, and Mary Schmidt Campbell, who's the president of the college at the time. And they were reimagining the arts at Spelman, which is, if you don't know, the number one historical Black college.
4: Right.
1: All female.

0: graduating around about 2,700 students at a time. Yeah. So a very different structure of school.
1: So I'll be honest, I know that about Spelman, but I don't know anything about the arts at Spelman.
0: Exactly. So we...
2: Wait, Spelman graduates 2,700?
0: No, we graduate 700.
2: So it's small, robust.
0: Small, robust, number 27 liberal arts school. I'm going to get all the numbers
2: wrong. Oh, do it. But 27, that's high in the United States. It's a very, well storied.
0: A very much an integration of liberal arts college with arts education. It has a long history of arts at Spelman. How would I say this? Latanya Richardson and Samuel L. Jackson just donated a ton of money for the theater space to be renovated this year. Alongside this new Center of Innovation of the Arts, the Mary Schmidt Campbell Center of the Innovation and the Arts. So in there, I was asked to sort of write curricula. And build a program from scratch. And you, when you're offered that opportunity in a field that is not as vibrant, you know, in a photography field that is shifting under one's feet, it was a really interesting opportunity. And so first I went for a 1 year, you know, and then she's like, what do you think about staying? And I was like, I think I could do this. At that time, the building was still being imagined. Architects were still being planned. Jeannie Gang is actually the architect of the building. Ooh. From Chicago. Yeah. It's an impressive, beautiful space. And so for the last 8 years, I've been a part of that. And the building opened in April. We moved in January. We launched our programs. Building officially opened in April. And so this will be our first full semester in that space, even though not all of our rooms are open. Like, not everything's up to 100%. We're there. And so in that transformation of the years, I became chair of the Department of Art and Visual Culture. So I'm both leading a photography program, but chairing art, art history, documentary filmmaking, and photography at the same time.
1: Hey, that's a lot.
0: Yeah.
1: Is there the question that my institution we're asking ourselves is like, is there an ethos to the making that you're trying to cultivate there?
0: Oh, thanks. I think it's a yes. We're really aligned with the idea of liberal arts and the idea of storytelling as a creative venture, right? As a research creative venture, right? So our programs, all of our departments or programs, I would say, really think about iteration and experimentation, but also want to find those collaborative links through other forms of liberal arts. So we also have a game design minor, interactive studio minor, where students are like, oh, I like history, but I want to make a game out of it. Or this photography project aligns really well with our comparative women's studies project. How can you tell a story visually that aligns with research models? And so that is the ethos that we try to move forward. And coming from a traditional art school, it's a little bit different. It does have a different feel to it. We're not a big art school, so we don't have perhaps all the capabilities of other schools in town, but we do have a very big conceptual and intellectual engine that drives us.
2: And you got a lot of ladies.
0: Well, we're 90%. I mean, our faculty, people ask me that. Do men teach at Spelman? I'm like, yes, men teach at Spelman of all shapes and sizes. Yeah.
2: That's nice. So one of the things that I was thinking about as you were talking about defining your program was thinking about how your art has shifted in the time that I've known you. Mm-hmm. Because when we became acquainted, you were making kind of large format, very kind of tactilely beautiful black and white photos of black bodies that shone, that like kind of radiated with a internal light. And then your practice sort of shifted pretty dramatically.
0: It did. It, depending on how you think of time, it has. To me, it hasn't. It's the same conceptual question. So you knew me when I was making ambrotypes in which are historical 19th century process on black glass, and they've been They've been shown and mutated into different larger sizes, but at that time is making things really small. I did a project called My White Friends, which were photographs of my white friends, sort of thinking about the sort of weird conceptualization of color in some ways. And so from there, I kind of stepped back from thinking about the body as marker or the body as the only way to reveal identity, and started, and then had a whole ethical question about photography itself, and sort of ended up playing with textiles.
2: You can't just drop the, you had an ethical question about photography and like started playing textiles. But wait, what was that ethical question?
0: Well, I mean, so it was a time which I am over, let me please say for everyone. Well, not over it, but it was a time when I often make things and I don't think about where they're going or what's going to happen to them or what happens to that object. And a lot of those ambrotypes, the character recognitions, are self-portraits. And then people became interested in them. People started buying them. And people started buying me. People started buying my picture. And they're parts of my face. And people would say, oh, I own you. Right. And that changes, that creates a whole ethical question as to like how is a photograph and its representation and ownership and capitalism and consumerism. And I was just like, I don't like it. I don't want that.
2: So that always weirds me out when people are like, oh, who are you wearing? Or like, yeah. Oh, that's my artist. Or, yeah. Oh, like, yeah, I own you. And you're like, you own a piece of mine. Like you own like
0: a thing I fabricated, yeah. In a conversation about the conversations of race and black female bodies. And so it becomes a very, but people are like, oh yeah, I own that. Oh, the museum owns you in perpetuity forever. Or they own your copyright of an image. Like it starts to have this ethical push on your soul.
2: And you're also like, well, like, thank you for thinking this is a thing that matters and you should hold on to it, like,
0: right. And I want to get paid and right? Like, do the next project.
2: Such a tension in there.
0: Yeah, that's why I sort of was like, well, let's maybe. Well, that was the inherent. Well, that was the easy question. Was like, well, then I just don't use my body, and then I'll photograph all my friends.
2: You'll sell your white friends,
0: and then all my white friends became a part of this weird capitalist. Like, oh, I own a Donnie, and I'm like, well, I don't think I like that.
2: And Donnie might though.
0: Donnie didn't like it either. There are people who are still freaked out when they see their picture pop up somewhere. And then I just sort of tried to find ways to move away from representation and into abstraction and sort of still have those conversations about viewership or expectations of color, like color being race, but color being color. And have moved to tactile and textile work, and now I'm weaving.
2: Yeah, I remember that as you were like, hey, can I borrow your silk screen?
0: Yeah.
2: And then I think I still have them. Yeah, you still have them. And yeah,
0: you should have told me. I could have like pulled them out of the garage.
2: No. I think the last conversation we had about it, you were like, I should pay you for those silk screens, and I was like, I should have. It wow. doesn't. It didn't matter. I wasn't going to do textile printing anyway.
0: The time has passed. I'm just going to say.
1: I think you own those silk screens.
0: Duncan, I own you.
2: A little piece of me, yeah.
0: I'm sorry. I was very small. Under 1%.
2: But so let's talk about that adventure, right? Like yeah. How that adventure permeates. Because the photographs were very kind of serious photography.
0: I mean, one describes them as serious photography.
2: But they had a solemnity about them. Like, they felt serious. And then...
0: making them... I'm envisioning a friend of mine listening to this and her being like, oh, they were not seriously made. So that But I appreciate that description.
2: But yeah, as an object, they resonate with a kind of historical power, right? And then... And then you started to bring, because those were all like kind of primarily black and white or
0: tritone. They're amber types. So they're silver nitrate on black glass. And so it doesn't necessarily correlate to black and white silver gel that you know of, just how this is dorky, but like how that amber type sits on the film.
2: Yes.
0: On the glass, sorry.
2: But then you start bringing color in and abstracting the form and breaking it out into these kind of geometric kind mm-hmm. of patterns. Mm-hmm. And so, but those were still on photography, right? You were...
0: No.
2: No, those were fabric?
0: Well, okay. So there's an interim unknown stage, meaning like a bunch of stuff I made that some people might have seen and you might have seen personally, but I don't think the world has seen. And just to explain, I sort of just made this just to, I do this. I wake up one day and I go, I'm going to do this. I'm going to express this through African fabric. I grew up in Harlem. My mother lives on 123rd Street. I walk on 25th Street all the time. The Baba's Fashion was a place I used to go to all the time. It's now a hair braiding salon. I'm very upset about it. But this like African fabric was this thing that was told to me was my cultural reference. And I agreed with it and disagreed with it all the time. And so I started this project just cutting those things up and making collages out of them and making fabric collages and scanning them and photographing them and that being the pieces. And then it sort of just kept, I do believe in iteration, my students will tell you. So I just kept playing with that over and over again and got to looking at sort of the smallest, I'm not going to say it's the smallest, but how Dutch wax pattern plays into that and started taking that out and making that the pattern. And then I was like, oh, I can use that as a pattern. Oh, I can silkscreen that pattern. Oh, I can. And then it just went, meow, you know. So I don't know how many people know about the collage stage, but without the collage stage, I don't think I would get to the silkscreening stage. So I took that pattern, digitally reproduced it, mirrored it, you know, did all the photoshopping to it, made screens, and then started printing it. And at the same time, learned how to fabric dye, which is, again, like, I don't, I'm thinking of very specific friends who are like, what are you doing now? I'm like, oh, I'm just learning how to dye fabric. Just give me like 6 months. Yeah. And that's where I am with weaving. I'm like, I'm weaving this big thing. Just give me a.
2: It's going to be fine.
0: It's fine. We'll see how it works out.
2: Well, it's funny because I remember that time and I remember you saying like, oh, I'm going to go do that CAC residency, the Chicago Artist Coalition residency. Right. And I remember being like, why would you do that? Like, right. You have access to everything on earth here in your studio. You have access to everybody in town. Like, what are you getting out of them?
0: I didn't have access to everyone in town.
2: All you had to do was ask, though, I think, most of the time.
0: Probably true. I don't think I'm that person.
2: Interesting. So the structure helped, but I do feel like in retrospect, I feel like you broke out your practice in a whole bunch of weird ways because of that moment, which, you know, this is me acknowledging that I was wrong, I think is what I'm trying to say.
0: Thank you, Duncan. A lot happened. The CAC, the Bolt residency, it still does exist. I know they've moved to different buildings over time.
2: Yep.
0: And it's a year-long residency, which gives you sort of a studio space. And for me, what was great about that practice was not necessarily a place to make, but a place to share and show. And so they were very active in sort of getting all types of Chicago art influencers in. I just remember, like, Candida Alvarez came through once, and I was just like, ah, like ah, and just was so generous. And friends came through. Amy came, like friends, family, everyone just came through. And it was a way to share work that was, and perhaps started this process, which was disassociated it with my academic life. It's how I met Julia and Emmanuel at Patron, was them coming through. And them seeing that you also produced a solo show at the end of that residency. And they came through and they're like, yeah, that's pretty interesting. Hey, you want to work together? And I was like, hey, okay. Like literally that's how it was. And it was the start of their gallery 10 years ago.
2: Yeah. And I remember the last show of yours I saw at Patron which did feel like a return to the photographic, but in an incredibly materialistic way, where like they were all these smaller pieces and they were often very dark.
0: Yes. So it's the same process. It's and the same type of photograph, but on, instead of black glass, on stained colored glass. So on like deep reds and roses and purples and greens, sometimes translucent and transparent, sometimes opaque and heavy. And, but it was the same sort of modulation of looking at the face. How dorky do you want me to be? The face through Bertillon, the Bertillon images, which is the predecessor to mugshots and ID photos.
2: Yeah, we're not afraid to get dorky here.
0: But it's like, I'm mindful.
2: It's an extra contemporary art fan show.
0: I'm mindful. But it following the sort of predecessors to mugshots and ID cards and things like that is sort of how you calculate the face or how you photograph the face. And so I did that. But at the same time I was working on those, I was working on these fabric dyes and I was really mindful of color. And it's sort of the thing that holds now is that being mindful of color can happen in photography in a very, in a materialistic way, the same way it happens in textiles. And so that's why, and when I teach and when I work, it's very much about do the objects help reflect the idea? Does the materiality really tell you what you're doing? And so that's why I was like, well, maybe it's not just black glass, which is, you know, a lot of artists think about blackness in terms of black, but it's like, well, maybe it's colored or it's, the project is called Undertone. Maybe there's an undertone to this blackness that we're not really articulating. And so I really played with that. At the same time, I was still silk screening and cutting up fabrics and trying to dye things to the color brown and trying to assimilate my skin tone with fabric dye, which is not easy and playful. It's really just like, oh, what's this dye going to do today? Okay. See what it does. And now there's a lot of weird colored fabrics that I send to friends in different places.
2: So the artists who don't think about like a colored undertone, like a warm black or a cool black, do you think of them as lesser artists?
0: Well, that's a very strange question. No, I don't know what other...
2: No, I'm just teasing. No, I'm clearly teasing.
0: I'm totally fascinated with what artists make their dominant thought.
2: I just think, like, I think it's crazy to think like, oh yeah, just straight black. That's the key there. We'll just no inflection.
1: I think that's your printmaker background, sort of speaking with that. Like, as somebody,
0: there's no background.
1: Yeah. Well, no, it's like a Duncan's printmaker background. As actually a photographer, like as an artist who's totally digital, but came from photography. For me, it's the inverse. Like, I think about it as light.
0: Yeah.
1: Like, I don't think about it like it's just the inverse of the color spaces.
0: Yeah, but it doesn't. It's really interesting because it's like subtractive or additive color. It becomes mm-hmm. this really crazy conversation in your head. And it's like, when are you building and when are you taking it away? Mm-hmm. And working through both mediums, you're sort of doing both at the same time, especially through color dye. Cause you're like, oh, I want to take that away, but I want to add a thing, but I want to twist it over here. And so the math doesn't always math out. Right. So
1: color, I find, like, at least in teaching and especially in the digital world, is the most fundamental basic thing. Like, some of those slides in our slide deck have been there forever.
0: Yeah.
1: Right. Like the spectrograph and that stuff. It's there. And then the second half of it has changed more than anything ever. Right. It's constantly, constantly changing.
0: It's also, what's fascinating is, well, as my eyes age, I just think people see different. I say to my students all the time, you see differently than I do. Like, you I truly believe generations on screens, you know, I observe the world differently than they do. And therefore they see space differently and they see color differently. It's not like a massive change, but it's enough of a shift that sometimes I'm just like, oh, okay.
1: It's real. This is a dumb story, but my mother-in-law was in town last weekend and she's a very stubborn woman, as many folks are. And she had cataracts and she was like distrustful of medical establishment and never wanted to like get that dealt with. And, you know, us younger generation need to take care of her. Like, we'd like it if you can see.
0: Yeah.
1: that'd make it more helpful. Long story short, too late. About a decade before she got a new house and she got it repainted, and she insisted on this color, this like really, really intense, deep, dark mustard yellow. Got her entire house painted that color, exterior. Proud of it. Fought for it. the day she gets the cataract surgery,
0: she hates it.
1: She comes home and she pulls into the house. She's like, that's my house.
0: I have a friend who had their cataracts removed, and the best line ever. I think I want the 1.5 stops of light dullness back. It's everything's really bright.
1: Yeah. It's a little, oh,
0: she's like, but 1.5 stops. Can you ratchet my eyes?
1: That's line? Right. Just,
0: it's like, oh, yeah. You're such a lens-based lady. Who says 1.5 stops? Like, stupid. That's awesome.
1: Cinematographers. I work with them a lot.
0: Yeah.
1: They really basically. Like that.
2: I actually say when I'm audio editing, I'm like, oh, that needs to go up a stop. Oh, that's like 1.5. That's 2 stops. And it's really 3 decibels per stop.
0: I know, but you don't. Most people don't.
2: No, because they don't. Because
0: they don't measure light. They don't measure unmeasurables that way.
2: Because we provided it for them. Like, it's just we already sorted it out so they don't have to worry about it. But somebody had to worry about it.
0: Someone had to worry about it.
1: Yeah. Thanks, Ansel Adams. Thanks, Stone System. Starting all this off.
0: You know, I could blame so many things on Ansel.
1: Yeah. But let's come back to your work, not his work then, right? So
0: okay.
1: We've moved from photography to collage. We're putting in base color. Sounds like your thinking is already going from the additive to the subtractive into the color spaces. How do we then move with the dye? Let's keep moving to these textiles. Like, what's going on?
0: Oh, let's keep moving these textiles. So I made a bunch of really ugly quilts that I showed once.
1: On purposely ugly or just?
0: No,
1: just...
0: they were not purposely ugly. But now I look at them and I'm like, oof, those are terrible. There's a random side story. And I remember this. My sister was, this was when I was in Chicago. My sister came to town and I was like, I'm learning how to dye and I'm not really good at it. And I really, really wasn't. And I showed her the things that I dyed, and she goes, you are terrible. I was like, thanks. Thanks, sister, most supportive person in the world. She's like, you better get better at this if you want to do this at all. And it just like, but she was like laughing at how bad I was at dyeing fabrics. I was like, thanks. Okay. I'll get better. I don't know. So one of the clashes or cliches everyone says is that, you know, everything's already been done. Everything's already been made. And I really think that, so I started printing on hand-dyed fabrics. And then I print multiples, positives and negatives, and which have photographic implication. And I really think I got those to a thing that looked like objects that no one has ever seen before, right? And okay. The implications were really interesting to me because they look nothing as if they derive from a theory about blackness, but they were these unique objects in the world. And I'm really proud of that. How did I get there? I mean, years of just doing things and I had simple math. Everything sort of based in triangular modules. Don't ask me how the measurements are made. I don't really, they're made intuitively, but I always think of the triangle of distance between me, my mother, and my sister. It's just the three of us. And my sister's lived in Halifax in Maine, and my mother's in New York, and I'm in Chicago or New York or wherever the hell I'm the mobile one, and sort of that triangle of communication that happens between us. So I always really liked that shape. And I think playing with that over and over again and sort of allowing myself to just like, because there were no rules, because I don't have my MFA in any of these activities. It's just like, well, there are no rules. And someone's like, don't do that. Or like a quilter would be like, that's never gonna, I'm like, I had a hold. There's glue for that. You know, there's a way to make, there's a knot. I can knot that over. And I do that now in weaving and people sort of look at me like I'm crazy, but you know.
1: I love this idea that your MFA somehow gives you rules around where you're working. I mean,
0: gives you rules, but it gives you rules to break, but it doesn't give you like there's still things you don't.
1: Yeah, it gives you expectations of self, I guess.
0: Exactly.
1: Maybe like you kind of got to make those things.
0: Yeah.
1: Unfortunately, at the moment, there's an expectation on us placed by the FCC that we got to break in and say that you've been listening to Lumpen Radio 105.5 FM on the dial or Bad at Sports, badatsports.com.
3: Debido a las amenazas heredadas y aplicación de la ley de inmigración en Chicago, sepa que todos tenemos derechos, independientemente del estatus migratorio. 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
1: And we're back. Hey, it's Brian Andrews here with Duncan McKenzie. We are in Atlanta talking with Myra Green about triangles. All right, so you got the triangle, those matters. How do those triangles then go from the relationships of you, your sister, and your mother to work?
0: Thank you for that question. Welcome back. I don't know. I'm interested in I was interested in sort of that 3-point system and how that shape is so mutable. Right. Other shapes didn't feel as mutable. And I can say that, so I would cut these things up and then re-sew them back together. And they never became quilts again because I didn't think the quilts were very successful, and they became abstract shapes, and I played with that for a significant amount of years. And this whole time, it's this kind of laborious process of going from a fabric, you know, you buy a fabric in a certain color, then you got to figure out how to dye it right. Then you dye it right. And then you put multiple layers of ink on it and pray that it all, like, you're like praying for harmony, sort of putting down a base pattern and then putting, you know, it's don't watch me work. It's kind of a beautiful symphony of madness. And then you have this beautiful two, cause I would dye fabric, and I think the longest I've ever dyed is an 8-yard piece. And then I would print it as a whole as well. And so then you have this beautiful, believe me, there are not many of them, but you'd have this beautiful somewhere between 3 to 8 yard piece of fabric that you've printed, and then you cut it up into pieces. And you have to trust that, like, in that moment, you're like, ah. So I kind of got more and more nervous about the ah-ha-ha, and I started making ovals. But when you cut it up, then you put it back together. You know, you can put things that are ombre dyed. You know, you can put a dark next to a light or a mid-tone and create a really interesting visual pattern. And so I started not using the triangle and using the circle, because you can have access to all of that information in one swoop. And that's kind of where I stopped doing those things. Yeah, that was the last 2 years.
2: All right, so you mission accomplished.
0: Kinda.
2: Claim victory.
0: Yes.
2: And become a weaver.
0: And openly have had many discussions about how fabric and thread make the thing. Can you make the, you know, how what's the word I'm looking for? How do you get to the materiality? What's the base of that materiality? Can you break it down again?
2: Like an alchemist, you're looking for the most basic thing.
0: And it's like, can you make that fabric? And I was like, I'm sure I could. And it's like, then you have to learn how to weave. And I was like, if I learn how to weave, I'm not going to make the fabric to print the thing to do the thing. I'm going to make a thing out of it. And so I've spent the last 2 years And I should also say I learned how to do everything somewhere between like PBS. One year I went on sabbatical. It was the best. It was a crazy sabbatical. This was like 10 years ago. I know exactly when it was. Because I was on sabbatical training for the triathlon, the Chicago triathlon, and watching PBS sewing shows. I would go train in the morning and watch a PBS sewing show and then learn how to do those sewing techniques at night and then wake up the next day and train. It was like the weirdest thing. So I would take classes about silk screening and dyeing at Little Street up in Ravenswood. This is just how I piecemealed things together and found really great teachers and educators to help me through this. So when I started weaving, I joined the Chattahoochee Weaving Guild here in Atlanta.
2: Nice.
0: And like start taking weaving classes. And I'm, you know,
2: just, a guild-based weaver.
0: I'm the wackiest guild-based weaver there might be. And so I would go to class. I remember I signed up for this class and I was like, it's every Saturday. And I was like, oh, wait, it's like 8 Saturdays in a row. And I'm like, wait, I'm not going to be here for like 5 of them. I was like, so tell me everything I need to know.
2: Which teachers love. As a teacher, I totally love it when somebody says like, listen, I'm going to miss 70% of this class.
0: Exactly.
2: Could you just tell me in the next 15 minutes all the things
0: that I need to know.
2: I need to know out of this 4-hour class of which I am going to miss 70% forever.
0: Yeah. Mm-hmm. And every time I was there, I came and I was in awe. And there are some amazing women here in Atlanta who are dedicated to weaving, but not weaving in the ways I want to weave. And that's fine. And I think we sort of established that. I took a frame looming class where everyone was retired and there was this lovely man in his 80s, like figuring it out. And we just sat next to each other and figured it out. And so then from there, I've just sort of, you know, bought a loom, bought another loom. it's how I work.
2: So from like a craft-based discourse in photography, you're just entering other craft-based discourses in which you have no business being like an amateur, just kind of taking what you need and shoving it into some larger conceptual conceit.
0: I mean, that sounds really aggressive and territorial and
2: almost imperialistic.
0: I'm not colonizing the weaving world. I am deeply fascinated with the traditions, and I'm also not loved by the Atlanta Public Library system because I take out all the weaving books and don't return them because nobody has taken them out in multiple years. So I'll take them out for very long periods of time and then return them. Like, this was due 6 months ago. It's like, did anybody want it? No.
2: Wait, have you guys stopped charging fees for late too? Yeah.
0: It's a beautiful thing.
2: Well, it's crazy because I go to my library and there's like all the things I'm looking for are not there. And I'm like, well, what's the point?
0: Fair. I do return them.
2: I mean, I'm sure other people return them too, but not when I wanted them there.
0: Not when you wanted them. That is the problem with a public library. Chicago had a great public library system.
1: That's why you put it on hold ahead of time.
0: That's
1: also Chicago is the best because you put it on hold and they'll send it from whatever branch to the branch by your house. And then they just tell you when it's ready.
0: And then they get on the person who has the book and be like, somebody else wants it.
1: Yeah.
0: Come get it.
1: And then they'll be like, your Sandman anthology is ready. come read that. Not that I wasn't talking from personal experience.
0: I love it.
2: Neil Gaiman's canceled, so we can't read the Sandman anymore.
0: I'm not colonizing other practices. I just want to say that I'm highly, deeply.
2: I was completely teasing.
0: I know, but I'm putting it on the record.
2: Okay, cool.
0: Thank you.
2: It's good to get those things on the record.
0: They're on the record. I've been really fortunate to get support when people think I'm doing one thing and they're like, we'd really like you to do some fabric thing. I'm like, great. I'm going to make some class photographs. They're like, that's not what I asked for. And someone's like,
2: did you hear what I say?
0: Yeah. And I was like, I had an opportunity last year, which was around this time last year, to go to Lagos. And I did a weaving projects there. And so it's just sort of like, I think I'm excited that people are interested in the conversations that I make and interested in the materiality that I embark on. And I don't know if they always understand how they all go together or the like, but they are interested in it.
2: Well, because you talked about it off the top in terms of their materiality not necessarily connecting inside of a coherent, single, recognizable signature style picture.
0: Yeah.
2: But you pitched it as there is a conceptual conceit inside of it about kind of the materializing of identity markers and the way that we signal or sign an identity.
0: Yeah.
2: And that sign-based coherence to others, right? So that makes me curious about how those photographs work for you, then how the fabric pieces work, and then how that then translates into these weavings.
0: To me, it's all the same. I mean, I know everyone's like, how does this work? And I'm like, the gallery's always like, what, how? And I'm like, it's just identity without the body.
2: Okay, so like let's talk about those weavings, right? So the how do you describe the weavings?
0: How do I describe them? I think it's the integration of material. Well, okay, so I'm like literally I'm setting up a loom right now. That's one of the things I was doing. Well, the air
2: when you were late for this. No, I
0: wasn't teasing. Late. I was early.
2: You're right on time.
0: So the air conditioner guy was over, and so I was like, oh, I'll set up my loom. And it is a question, like, how do these things function? And I think it's both a conversation about, in my head, the interactions of color, meaning which are drawn upon by the materiality of the threads used and the thickness. But it's also like, I mean, I look at, these are all poor examples, but I look at this shirt, which is this wacky pattern, and you don't really necessarily think it's weaving. You know, you don't think it's interlocking. And I think that...
2: No, because it's so not, woven seamlessly so that you don't pay attention to that part of it.
0: And I'm really fascinated with sort of this, or I'm currently fascinated with interlocking, or the idea of interlocking. I think culturally we don't think about how we interlock, how the potentials of being in a singular society, but we're not. We're always interlocked with something that we are pulling or straining or pushing against, and that's essentially what a weave is.
2: So you're just so I make sure I understand the metaphor. So like we like to talk about our cultures as like monocultures, or we like to talk about them as dialectical, like where there's one thing pushing against another.
0: Yeah.
2: And your argument there is then actually you need to understand them as woven or interlocked so that you understand the way that they are interacting, because they're maybe it's still dialectical at times, but it's constantly moving in form. It's not one solid pushing against another solid. It's these two things dancing.
0: Yes. I mean, the immediate analogy is it's my personal story is like, I grew up in Harlem, but I went to private school on the Upper East Side, right? Some of my oldest friends.
2: Fancy.
0: I know. My sister, very smart. Me, second child, who just sort of like bopped along and was like, hey. My mother, who was a single mom, was like, come on. You're going in. I stayed for 11 years and went to school on the Upper East Side. I'm interwoven on the Upper East Side communities, whether they like it or not. And there's some people who just do not like it. Yeah. Right.
2: And there's haters everywhere.
0: Right? But like it's a known and unknown thing. Right. And like one of my good friends just bought a place on Park Avenue. And so like I'm walking down Park Avenue and you could see people being like, huh? And I'm like, I know this.
2: Yeah.
0: I'm interwoven into this. And it's not. And I can see your uncomfortability with it, but that doesn't change who and where and how I will be.
2: Nor should it.
0: No, but it might, right? But for people to recognize that, like, that's the interlock. That's New York City, A. That's the interlocking of cultures. I mean, the South has that in spades.
2: That's also cosmopolitanism. That's the idea that, like, we don't have to reflect each other to be in the same space.
0: But I would say it's not cosmo. I think it's, like... That's also true in like I think that's true everywhere, right? I think this the South is really interesting because they're like, well, there's still, you know, the Black Belt and all this stuff. There's an understanding of Blackness in the South, right? But it's understood a certain way, and then when it changes, people become uncomfortable, and it's again all of this interlocking of push and pull, and anyway, to get back to the weavings, I think sometimes I use objects and fabrics and materials that directly speak to that. And then sometimes I don't. And sometimes I go back to what traditionally is used, out of both respect out of the process, but also just sort of like sometimes you need things to work a certain way. But can I do a shout out too?
2: I believe you can, yeah.
0: Okay, thank you. So I'm really excited to be working with the Weaving Mill. It's a small artist run industrial mill in Chicago off of Spalding. Everyone should go and see what they're doing. But they're going to eventually, hopefully in the next year or so, make me yardage of fabrics, right? In which I can dictate the actual material, the actual patterning, the actual interaction of the fabric, and then potentially dye it. Potentially. I'm not sure yet.
2: I'm trying to square the image of one of your weavings with the idea of a kind of industrial manufacture, because that, like, it's
0: they're in conflict. Yeah.
2: Yeah, the one I was thinking about is kind of lumpy, and it changes materiality a bunch, and it feels kind of painterly but also sculptural in that that way of playing with that craft tradition. Like, there is no use case for this outside of ornament or artwork.
0: Correct.
2: And so I was trying to imagine how you work with even an artisanal Chicago-based mill to kind of make a singular fabric. And I was like, wow, they're going to have an adventure.
0: It just brings me such joy.
2: Because everyone likes an adventure.
0: Well, it's also just, it's respecting of craft. It's sort of knowing I can never do that, right? And also just like, in some ways, very much like the story of photography, the handmade versus the industrial, the you know, there's still that, like, well, where it is, you know, the handcraft versus the machine versus the blah, blah, blah, blah, I think is interesting. I think just because it is crafted by the mill, I think there will be an intervention. I have no idea what's going to happen. I'm just going to get all the fabric and be like, woohoo, and dance for 3 months, and then be like, oh, I got to do something with that.
2: You were going to be exhausted. 3 months of dancing.
0: You can dance in your head.
2: Did you see that Buffy the Vampire Slayer episode? Don't they like dance and they all just fall down?
0: I never did Buffy.
2: It's still out there. You could still watch it.
0: I don't think I am.
2: Yeah, I don't think you're going to.
0: I'm not a fan. Sarah Michelle Gellar? I just wasn't interested.
2: You weren't interested in, like...
0: I don't do horror. I don't.
2: Uncool, like, white Barbie doll chicks who became badass slayers when you were, like, let's call it a young man?
0: No.
2: I was.
0: I can imagine that. I can imagine that.
1: Well, so when you were at Columbia, this was not when Duncan was screening Buffy the Vampire Slayer with Philip Von Zweck during lunch.
0: That might be the same time.
1: All the time.
0: That might be the same time.
2: It would have been... No, it wouldn't have been the same time because we didn't have a TV in our... We didn't have a... So we only did it once, by the way. But also, like... So when I took over Art and Art History as the chair, we would sometimes screen skate movies or snowboard movies at lunch because we took the big chair's office and we made it a conference room, and it had a big TV in it. So we could use it as a lunch room and watch like skate movies and snowboard movies. And we once watched a episode of Buffy the Vampire Slayer.
0: Every way I say this, it comes out not good. You are a man of a particular age.
2: Yeah. Yeah, yeah. I was a teenager in the early 90s.
0: Exactly.
2: Like, I graduated art school for the first time. Yeah. Yeah, yeah. I was in Calgary, Alberta. Ooh. In Canada. Ooh. I was lucky not to be full hick. I'm like just partially hick. Not that Calgary's a bad place. Just,
0: hey, my sister lives in Halifax. Careful now.
2: Well, that, you know... I am still a Canadian.
0: I know. I tell people I'm partial Canadian, even though I'm totally not.
2: but you know, that time and place in Canada was a very specific, like in Western Canada in the 90s. Yeah.
0: No, I know a couple of y'all.
2: I was watching the WB. It was and skateboarding.
0: No.
2: Yeah.
0: Skateboarding. So bad. Anyway, so that's the end. So I don't know where we are, but that's the end of that.
2: I feel judged. I mean, that's where we are, I think.
0: Oh, well,
2: you've reversed the whole system. I feel judged.
0: Isn't that the way that's supposed to work? Why aren't the systems supposed to reverse at some point? Like, it's a juggernaut. It's a pendulum.
2: It goes this way. It goes that way.
0: Yeah.
2: That's still our conference room. We still have a TV, but we don't ever watch anything. And I just make spreadsheets all day.
0: It's great. That's what chairships are.
2: Yeah. It was a blissful, like, 3 months of, you know, romanticism. And then it turned into supporting everything I could for our educators and our students.
0: It's a good job.
2: It's not a bad job. Anyway, let's get back to these. let's get back to these weavings. Yes. Also, let's acknowledge that Chicago's the greatest art city in the United States and an incredible place to be an art student. But anyway, the back to those weavings and the materiality of those weavings. Mm-hmm. Because they do broach into sculptural more than any of the other pieces. But the other pieces always kind of initiate a little bit. Like, even the photographs, as you talk about the glass and how we see through glass and then it reflects back at us, still acknowledges a kind of sculptural physicality. Like, there's not a flatness there in the same way that the fabrics are not a flatness. And you're interested in the way that the wax is hitting a vertice in the weave.
0: Yeah.
2: And now these things are kind of like a little bit off the wall, and they're
0: this is the never ending question that since I start, it's for years, everyone's like, you're going to become a sculptor. And I'm like, I am not.
2: But every year you get closer. Like, what is going on?
0: I get closer, but I am not there. I know some kick ass sculptors who understand space and dimension in ways I just cannot perceive.
2: I mean, don't undervalue yourself.
0: Let's not do negative talk. I do not perceive it. I think I can say what I perceive or not and it not be negative. But I still think of them as two-dimensional objects. Well, I actually take that back. What I perceive or what I know is seeing the objects in person are always better than seeing them as represented through photographs. Which lends to the idea that they are more sculptural, right? Like, that something happens as light hits the object and there's a shadow that falls and all that jazz. I'm still resistant. And this is like the still is like 7 years resistant to the concept of like, and now you build a sculpture. And I'm like, I don't know how to do that. I know how to maybe put a thread this way and that way, this way, that way.
2: But then I suppose I want to talk then about how we relate ourselves to objects, right?
0: Yeah.
2: Because as you're talking about those things, it's not their relief value or whether they become sculpture. It's actually their material physical qualities. It's the way that they speak to our way of being that is part of the deal there.
0: Well, you said something earlier and I think is interesting and true, is that how objects made by a mill are considered consumables or wearables, opposed to objects that I make that are seen as objects or things as the wall. And I completely and utterly agree with that. I don't know. Our relationship to objects as humans, I think, is what you're describing, is our relationships to art objects. It's not just, you know, a cup or a mug or a microphone. It's something else. And so I think there's a refinement there, because I think people.
2: But I feel like I always want to resist that third space kind of argument about artworks. Like, I feel like the role of artworks in that discourse is to kind of drag us in to a specific thing that is true no matter where we are in the world, like why we relate to this space and not that space, or why we connect. Like, there is something that speaks to us on a kind of creaturely or intellectual or kind of spatial.
0: I think that's cultural.
2: It's probably cultural, but
0: after
2: the culture,
0: Lagos, I was like, yeah, it's all, everything's culture. It's fuck it. Oh, excuse me. Noted. Like, everything, like all of my understanding of the world is based on a very Western cultural idea of space and time.
2: Yes. Yes. But I think creaturely is probably the wrong way to, like, something in it reflects something in us, right? And culture, as we are enculturated or as we are educated or as we are civilized, as we participate in a communal space, we become different, right? Like, we are no longer maybe it's refined or maybe it's just different. Like, we become more like the other. And so, yeah, I suppose I'm assuming culture is part of that creature-ness that I manifest, or that you manifest, or that Brian manifests in spades living with him.
0: He's not sure about that one.
2: Yeah.
0: I don't think he likes that idea.
2: It was a very unfair argument. Especially, like, you know, look how well coiffed he is. Look how rugged I look these days. So,
0: yeah. Well, so what's the question, or what are we debating?
2: So your argument, or I felt like your argument was like, these are artworks, so we attend to them in this way. And yeah. My argument was, they're artworks, so they drag our attention to something that is common, and I don't need it to be a third space. I need it to kind of recognize that what it's doing is initiating a conversation about a very specific thing.
0: So I guess I question if that, as an artist, and might be giving away too many cards, I question if it starts that conversation outside of anyone but my own head. Do you know what I mean? Like, I just literally say...
2: So what is the efficacy of the things we make as artists?
0: Correct. Like, I literally say, well, that answers that question for me. And I don't... this is me being a terrible professor, so no one listens to this, none of my students. But, like, that answers that question for me, but I don't know if that publicly answers that question for anyone else.
2: Well, so... But that's...
0: And so, it also gives me the opportunity to make objects that are just, like, sit in a weird space in terms of, I know it's fair week, in terms of capitalism, in terms of gallery spaces. It's like, I just make the thing that answers the question within my head, not necessarily the question outside in culture.
2: But isn't that one of the great parts of making an artwork?
0: Oh,
2: like, the thing that I need and the thing that I make can be completely different than the thing a viewer needs in the thing that I've made.
0: Absolutely. I'm just responding also to just like the concepts of...
1: I mean, I think that's... especially like in foundations programs, that is one of the hardest things, I think, for young makers to wrap their heads around at right. times, is that specific difference. Are you making this? You can go make it by yourself all you want, but if you're an art program, you're making something
0: to respond
1: for others, yeah. right? That others are going to engage with.
0: And that's also the great thing of disassociating my art practice from my academic practice, right? Is because I don't necessarily then have to, I can make without sort of thinking always of community first or market first or...
2: But I think that's why we choose to become academics in the first place, is because we're the kinds of makers that don't want to make the exact same thing over and over again. We don't want to make the same argument over and over again.
0: I chose to become an academic so I could pay some bills.
2: What?
1: Both those things can be true at the same time, which is also exactly my life.
0: It was 25 years ago. I mean, we could talk about...
2: Academia was very different then. And we weren't, you know, I mean, that's less interesting to me than the way we think about the things that we make. Because as an artist, sometimes when I walk into the studio, I ask myself a technical question and I'm like, hey, can we do, could we make, and... That's not the content of the piece, but it was one of the things that was super interesting mm-hmm. to me in making that thing, was to find out if it could work.
0: If it physically can happen. I think that, and also I'll say who we all are as artists is very different than who we were 25 years ago.
1: Right. Because actually, I mean, we're all essentially chairs of departments sitting yeah. around this cooler. But 25 years ago when we made that choice, we weren't necessarily paying the bills because we were probably doing some adjunct teaching, which sort of pays the bills. And actually, you have to present yourself in a very different way because that your professional practice is your academic, is the marketing right. to get you paid.
0: Right. It's an evil web. It's not an evil web. The web is not evil. It is just a web. I'm not describing it in any other fashion. But it's interesting to be at this point because you look at hindsight and you're like, I was this. And no, you weren't. You were trying to get through that moment to get to the next one. And I think that's a really interesting thing with artists, right? We're all trying to figure out how to keep our independence in some way and be true to our own voice, but also pay that water bill.
1: Speaking of which, we've been through a lot of moments and, WLPN has got to pay their bill. So in the last couple minutes that we have real quick, if people want to know more about what happens after weaving? How can they find out about your work? How can they learn and participate?
0: There's so many ways. I'm really happy to host my own website, Myra Green with an E on the end, .com. I'm also

0: May, they are a little tedious.
1: Yeah, well, most of the craft practices are, right? Like, that's part, it's both part of the attraction to them and part of the repulsion is like, you want to get it done and you want to get it done fast, but you also like that feeling of time built into the object, stitch by stitch.
0: Yeah, warping my loom today, not fun. Whole bunch of threads on the floor because I was like, no, and I cut them out and made more. It's true.
2: Well, speaking of threads, if you want to check out stuff for Bad at Sports, we're always available at badatsports.com. 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Yeah, we're releasing our own threads. 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
1: Welcome to the 282nd edition of Hitting Left with Mike Klonsky and friends. It's June 19th, and we are coming at you in a pre-recorded show this morning on WLPN 105.5 FM and streaming across the globe at lumpinradio.com. Our producer this morning is Ariande Luna. Good morning, Ariande. Today on Hitting Left, we are joined by Ben Lorber, senior research analyst at Political Research Associates and one of the clearest voices on tracking the strange new alliances and fractured reshaping American politics around Israel and Palestine. Lorber's work digs into the rise of the Israel critical right, the weaponization of anti-Semitism narratives, and the generational shift among young American Jews who are increasingly rejecting Zionism. At a moment when the Trump regime can't decide whether to walk away from or double down on the unwinnable endless war in Iran or pretend the public isn't still watching Gaza, Lorber has been mapping the terrain with unusual clarity, showing how both the far right and the liberal center are trying and failing to contain a movement grounded in solidarity and human rights. We are going to talk with him about the new political realignments, the risks of right-wing opportunism, and what we on the left need to understand about the rapidly shifting landscape. Ben Lorber joins us now. Good morning, Ben.
2: Good morning. Thanks for having me, Mike.
1: Our pleasure. Here's a question for you about your personal background. Ben, you didn't arrive at this work by accident. What in your own political or Jewish upbringing first pushed you towards studying anti-Semitism and white nationalism and the shifting politics around Israel and Palestine? What were your early influences?
2: Yeah, that's a great question. I mean, the short version is in 2011, fresh out of college, I ended up taking a trip to Israel where I spent some time in a Jewish educational institution, a yeshiva, and then I went to the West Bank and I spent 4 months as a solidarity activist, doing accompaniment when, Palestinians were getting attacked during the olive harvest, helping demonstrations at the apartheid wall. So really seeing the occupation firsthand. And then I spent several years. I worked for Jewish Voice for Peace for a time as their campus organizer, and I saw firsthand how in America false charges of anti-Semitism are used to really stifle the movement for Palestinian rights. And then also with the rise of the alt-right, I just, like many people, I did a lot of digging on the internet. I started writing about the alt-right and white nationalists. And then by 2019, I began working where I work now, Political Research Associates, a think tank that monitors the right. So I've been,

0: focused on both the rise of authoritarianism and far-right anti-Semitism, as well as all the complex debates about anti-Semitism in Israel-Palestine for over a decade now.
1: How do you define yourself politically, or do you?
0: Yeah, I mean, I'm certainly on the left. I don't really have any one label. I definitely come from the Marxist tradition, but I think I work across like a variety of like audiences and backgrounds to try to like evolve the conversation on this issue.
1: Your work often bridges personal identity and structural analysis. Was there a moment, a political event, where you realized this intersection was going to be your life's work?
0: Yeah, that's a good question. I mean, there was no one moment, you know, as these things kind of evolve. I mean, I certainly, you know, spending 6 months in Israel-Palestine as a 22-year-old with a lot of big ideas and questions, I think it was in Palestine that I first developed, you know, both a love of Jewishness and Jewish identity and a deep grounding in it, and a conviction that Israel's occupation is a horribly wrong turn in Jewish history and is disastrous for Palestinians and for humanity. And so I think it was that time, just seeing the occupation firsthand.
1: Wait, when year was that? What?
0: That was 2011. I was a year out of college. I spent 4 months doing accompaniment, seeing the occupation up close, meeting Palestinians, interviewing them. I published several articles on the unfolding oppression that's only gotten worse since, obviously.
1: You visited the West Bank?
0: Yeah. I spent a couple months.
1: But not in Gaza?
0: No, not Gaza. I spent 4 months with a group called the International Solidarity Movement. I was in Hebron. I was in Annapolis and Ramallah. You know, we lived in an apartment that was right in one of the worst settlements in the West Bank, in Hebron. And I saw daily, like, you know, the IDF soldiers who were choking Palestinian life with checkpoints, you know, the settlers who were assaulting villages and assaulting, people trying to pick olives, you know, during the harvest.
1: Right. But nothing like today. I mean,
0: no,
1: I'm sure you're following the events in the West Bank. It's just
0: It's gotten it seemed catastrophic. Like back then, I thought, how could this possibly go on? And today, it's gotten even worse. Yeah.
1: You have a new book out, "Safety Through Solidarity: A Radical Guide to Fighting Anti-Semitism." You co-authored it with Shane Burley. And argue that anti-Semitism can't be fought through policing, censorship, or elite institutions, but only through cross-community, bottom-up solidarity. Tell us more about the book.
0: Yeah, well, I mean, Shane Burley and I, Shane's an anti-fascist journalist based out of Portland, and we were both, around 2018, 2019, we were both tracking the rise of the far right and the anti-Semitism that was at the core of white nationalism, the worst attack on American Jews in U.S. history happened by a white nationalist at the Tree of Life Synagogue in Pittsburgh. So we both saw that this murderous anti-Semitism was rising in the MAGA movement, and also these false charges of anti-Semitism were also being used by the same Trumpists to suppress the movement for Palestine. And so we kind of wrote about that and just realizing that the way that we hear in mainstream media, the way we hear talk about the fight against anti-Semitism gets it completely backwards. We can't be using the state. We can't be, to suppress free speech, to repress our movements. The only way to secure lasting safety for Jews is the same strategy that we use to secure thriving for everyone, building coalitions across communities and ultimately fighting for a more just and equal world, because anti-Semitism is a conspiracy theory about power, right? It draws on people's alienation, people's disempowerment. It tells a false, story that there's a Jewish cabal that's responsible for everything. And the way to get at the root of that is to make people less disempowered, less alienated, less exploited in their daily lives, so they have less need for scapegoating. So we really are trying to put the fight against anti-Semitism back in the left, back in social movements, back in a project to transform the world.
1: How do you do that when there's so many billions of dollars of coming into the anti-Semitism. It's almost like an industry now.
0: No, it is.
1: The anti-Semitism industry,
0: yeah,
1: with groups like ADL and you know, pouring money into campaigns. Putting, there's billboards in here in Chicago, around the city, saying, you know, fight anti-Semitism, ads on TV.
0: Which,
1: you know, as a Jew, I'm happy to that there's that there's consciousness about anti-Semitism, but I also think it's really exaggerated in a certain way. I mean, where they, I saw an ad on TV yesterday saying that something like 90% of all Jews experience anti-Semitism in their daily lives, and I'm trying to remember, you know, the last time, as a personal experience, you know, I experienced anti-Semitism, lost a job, or some of the things that the kind of experience that Black people or immigrants face, or even women face every day in terms of their daily work. How do you feel? Don't you feel that? I guess you do. You feel that this is an exaggerated point? I mean,
0: well, there's a lot to unpack there. I mean, I definitely think that mainstream groups like the Anti-Defamation League, they have a vested interest in at this point in inflating their numbers, right? And labeling a wide variety of protest anti-Semitic. They have a vested interest, I think, in spreading, you know, fear, in making American Jews and other Americans who want to do right by American Jews think that that there's a permanent crisis of anti-Semitism and that the people to blame are pro-Palestine protesters. So, yeah, I mean, I do think there are ways that mainstream institutions have a vested interest in keeping up this narrative, a financial interest, frankly. I mean, the ADL, you know, relies for its contributions on this notion that anti-Semitism is always on the rise. I also don't want to downplay the fact that anti-Semitism is a real thing. It, you know, is, I think, rising in the last decade of rising far-right politics in this country, and a rising climate of conspiracy theories. I mean, it's always been there, you know, in this conspiratorial mindset that is, you know, the paranoid style of American politics. These ideas are circulating. They are out there on social media and in real life in a lot of forms. And so, yeah, and anti-Semitism can sometimes look different than, you know, the kinds of oppression that you name, like anti-Blackness or misogyny. You're right that obviously at this moment in history, it's not impacting Jews in this kind of immediate, you know, structural way. But the circulation of these anti-Semitic ideas and conspiracy theories, I think over time, is corroding the status of American Jews in this country, and I think we are at an unpredictable moment. So I try to hold both, you know.
1: And it's fed by Israel's current policy. It's war expansionism, genocide, Gaza. It's bound to it's hard to distinguish the Jewish state.
0: Yeah,
1: from Jews, from Jewish people in general. So I think not to excuse anti-Semitism, but I kind of understand where it's coming from. Just like I kind of understood where white racism, where the charge of white racism was being directed at whites who weren't, you know, white. Business people in the Black community years ago, white shopkeepers who were the, you know, the agent kind of exploitation and oppression. And so I think you have to distinguish, in other words, between anti-Semitism, the ideas of anti-Semitism, and like you point out, the structural oppression or attacks on Jews. Am I sounding a little bit confused? Because I am.
0: I think if you want to put it in Marxist terms for a moment, the superstructure obviously is related to the base, right? These ideas about Jews don't come from nowhere. They eventually do impact material society. They arise from material conditions. Like, I think anti-Semitism tends to spike in moments of crisis. I mean, we saw it, you know, after the Great Depression, right? That was the rise of fascism. And now we live in a prolonged, you know, post-2008, you know, moment of realignment. So I do think that these ideas about Jews, they come from material conditions and they can impact material conditions. So I don't think they're kind of, you know, floating above the world in a sense. But I agree with you that, like, yeah, I mean that, you know, when Israel, you know, puts a giant Star of David on its flag and commits a genocide, and when Israel's defenders say that, you know, Zionism equals Judaism and that the Jews all around the world support it, that is statistically shown to cause spikes in anti-Semitism. Like, studies have shown that the previous Israeli assaults on Gaza also correlated with an uptick on attacks on Jews in the diaspora. So I think it is not helping, for sure.
1: How do you account for the kind of the youth revolt among Jewish youth, yeah, who have, you know, for the last couple of years, I've been on the campuses protesting against the genocide, protesting against the Israeli occupation, things like that, and have been paying a price for it in terms of having their, you know, being kicked out of school, faculty members losing their jobs,
0: yeah,
1: surveillance, et cetera, you know.
0: Yeah, no, I mean, it's, I think we're in the midst of a generational shift. I think, you know, I started working, you know, I was Jewish Voice for Peace's campus organizer in 2015 for a few years. And I think we had something like, you know, 15 chapters in a generous count. Now I think there's many dozens, you know, so we're in the midst of a generational shift here. You know, polling is showing, a poll just came out a few weeks ago showing that almost 50% of Jews under 35 now in America don't even need Israel to be a Jewish state necessarily. I think young American Jews are turning away from Zionism, and I think you know, not so young American Jews also, you know, might be questioning the long-standing attachment to Israel they've held. I think the shock and the moral, you know, revulsion at what's happening in Gaza is rippling across American Jewish life, and we see the same thing happening with young Christians, young Americans across the board. I think in the age of social media, it's impossible to ignore what we're seeing, and we don't trust mainstream narratives anymore. And so I think there is a generational revolt. Yeah.
1: So what are you basically calling for in your book? I mean, what do you put forth a strategy, a set, yeah, of tactics? What's the theme? What's the main, yeah, theme of the book?
0: Well, we uplift a lot of examples of Jews and other communities, you know, standing in solidarity together, and marching together against the far right, like in Charlottesville and afterwards, you know, defending each other's, you know, sanctuaries and religious spaces. We lift up examples of communities being in coalition together, even when it's messy and hard. You know, examples of Jews and other groups fighting for transformative policies to fight anti-Semitism and all forms of hate on a municipal level. And we ultimately put forward a vision that the fight against anti-Semitism has to be part of the fight for immigrant rights, the fight against anti-Muslim bigotry, the fight for economic justice. We can't isolate it, right? We need to put the fight against anti-Semitism in the horizon of a transformed society.
1: You argue that Jewish safety is inseparable from Palestinian freedom, and yet, you know, some of the slogans from the youth movement, from the campus movement, and from the Palestinian activists, for example, slogans like "From the River to the Sea," have been taken by some Jews as meaning the destruction of the state of Israel. And that's being equated with anti-Semitism. How do you respond to that?
0: Yeah, I mean, you know, there's a variety of things people might mean when they make that chant. But by and large, I think most people use that chant to put forward a vision of equality in historic Palestine, a vision of meaningful democracy, you know, right now, what it means for Israel to be a Jewish state is to have laws and policies that enshrine a Jewish demographic, you know, majority, laws and policies of Jewish supremacy in Palestine. I think from the river to the sea, Palestine should be free means equality instead. And I think in a way that does mean a fundamental change in the nature of the state of Israel, away from having laws and policies of ethno-nationalism towards full democracy and a society where Israeli Jews and Palestinians can all flourish. And I think that's what...
1: A Jewish state, a Jewish nationalist state that's democratic and where there's a place for Palestinians to live in harmony, or
0: I think that's a contradiction in terms. I mean, I think we need to fight for a society there where Israeli Jews can be safe and be flourishing and have a vibrant civilization, and where Palestinians enjoy the same. But I think thinking that a state can be democratic but also have laws and policies on the books that privilege Jews over Palestinians is just a contradiction in terms. And we've seen that since the founding of Israel in 1948, the Nakba, the expulsion of hundreds of thousands of Palestinians. I think to really achieve democracy in that land, we do have to have a radical rethinking of the nature of the polity there. And that doesn't mean that, you know, it won't be a flourishing Jewish civilization could still exist there, God willing. But I'm not sure that a Jewish state, in the way that most people understand it, is compatible with democracy.
1: Or compatible with democracy here.
0: Yeah.
1: Because now we see our own state power pretty much in league with Israel, becoming closer and closer and actually underwriting the genocide in Palestine and Israeli expansionism.
0: Yeah,
1: war. If not for and that means that those of us who are activists, democratic, small d activists, are under surveillance, are being put in jail. Like here, in the case of the Broadway Six.
0: And you know, I think those of your listeners who might still support this idea of a Jewish state in Palestine. I think if you look at those own policies here in the U.S., we would reject them as anti-democratic. I mean, the right here in the U.S. wants to have a white majority state. They want to build a Christian nationalist country where Christianity is the law of the land in various ways. They are also obsessed with you know, demography. I mean, these are policies that in the U.S. we reject as anti-democratic, and so we can't support them in Israel too.
1: So now I want to get to like one of the main themes in your book and in your writings, which is the crisis, I guess you say the crisis in the right wing.
0: Yeah.
1: The kind of a collapse of the Israel crisis, I would call it. Splintering of the MAGA movement, the emergence of a trend that is against the U.S. underwriting Israel's wars, and you know, sending billions and billions of arms.
0: Yeah.
1: But it's coming from a far different place than where you're coming from or I'm coming from. Maybe rooted in to some degree in anti-Semitism, but also rooted in a kind of American first isolationism, which is nothing new in this country.
0: Yeah.
1: But how do we respond to that? How should the American left, or as you put it, the anti-Zionist left, respond to this right-wing crisis?
0: Yeah, well, I mean, I think that we have to fight as hard as we can to really transform the Democratic establishment, transform the liberal establishment to get our side of the aisle on board with an end to U.S. support for Israel, an end to support for the genocide. I think we need a new batch of leaders in the broad progressive wing, and certainly in the Democratic Party, who are unapologetic about condemning the genocide and demanding that if Israel wants to remain a U.S. ally, that it adhere to basic international laws. People like Tucker Carlson see that the Democratic establishment is unwilling to do this, and they see that millions of Americans, including many young conservatives, are now tired of U.S. support for Israel. I mean, it's a long time coming, but now it's not only on the left anymore. And so I think people like Tucker Carlson are trying to outflank the Democratic establishment and say, if they're not going to take this issue, then we will. I'm not convinced that mainstream Republicans are going to end support for Israel anytime soon. But if Tucker Carlson and Candace Owens and such can draw enough people into the broad MAGA tent, even though that tent has a lot of conflict, I think they're trying to undercut the base of progressives. And they've been doing that for a long time on the right.
1: Well, it's a pretty low bar they have to cross. I mean, when you've got the leadership of the Democratic Party supporting Israel, underwriting Israel's wars. And even now, Schumer and these people are supporting the war in Iran.
0: Yeah.
1: No, so undercutting them is not really the problem. The problem is... Yeah. Outflanking them, yes, but it's pretty easy to do. Yeah. I saw today that Trump's poll numbers are the lowest in history.
0: Yeah.
1: Not only on the war, but on the economy and everything else. I mean, the MAGA consensus has collapsed. Yeah. And but the other side of that is the only thing lower than Trump's poll numbers are the Democratic parties.
0: Yeah.
1: And so... the crisis is really within the Democratic Party, because if you run a campaign against Trump, you have a good chance of winning. But if you run as a traditional Democrat, you're very beatable. So with the midterms coming up in 28, We have to rethink tactics and strategy in terms of electoral politics.
0: I agree. And this isn't the first time this has happened. I mean, Trump's first campaign, I mean, he was running to the left of Hillary on economic issues in some senses. I mean, he was condemning neoliberalism. He was he admired Bernie. He was trying to get Bernie voters over to his side.
1: He's admiring Mamdani right now.
0: Yeah, exactly. So really it's not exceptional about Israel. This is something the far right has done for a while.
1: Yeah. We're going to move and take a little break, Ben. Okay. I'm talking to Ben Lorber, by the way, who's author of a new book. And a critic of right and liberal policies on Israel, and kind of an authority on the emergence of this wave of anti-Semitism. And stick with us. We're going to play a little music, and we'll be right back.

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0: Welcome back. This is Mike Klonsky here on Hitting Left. I am talking with Ben Lorber, Senior Research Analyst at the Political Research Associates. He's been tracking the strange new alliances and fractures reshaping American politics around Israel. His new book is all about that. Ben, where can we get a copy of your book?
1: Yeah, it's called Safety Through Solidarity, A Radical Guide to Fighting Antisemitism. And you can get it pretty much anywhere. I mean, if you're in Chicago, I think you should get it at somewhere like Pilsen Community Books. But you can find it online. You can find it wherever, yeah.
0: What's next for you? What are you writing about now?
1: Yeah, I'm working on a new book on Christian Zionism that's not going to be out for a couple years. But it's kind of a long 400-year history of the movement of Christians who have supported this idea of a Jewish state in Palestine, often for their own religious kind of end times reasons.
0: And I've been reading a lot in the news about people in Israel attacking Christians now, spitting on Christians, abusing Christians. As well as Muslims, what's up with that?
1: I mean, that's been going on for a long time in kind of a low level way. I mean, there's certainly a very long history of Christians spitting on Jews, and much worse. And I think whenever you have any group that kind of becomes allied with state power.
0: You mean Jews spitting on Christians?
1: Well, I mean like the 2,000-year history of Christian antisemitism.
0: Of course, yeah.
1: So,
0: yeah.
1: I think, whenever you have a group that kind of takes power and starts to oppress minorities and to develop like a supremacist, worldview, there's going to be discrimination against minorities. And there's long histories of Palestinian Christians and, of course, Palestinian Muslims. And I think, there's tensions, and it's despicable. I do think that the far right in America tends to single out these isolated instances of Israelis spitting on Christians and whatnot, because people like Tucker Carlson are themselves Christian nationalists, and so they want to use this kind of appeal to Christianity to buffer their project. But so that is, I think, why it's getting more attention. But it's unconscionable, and I think we need
0: and we see this contradiction playing out in the Israelis' attack on Lebanon.
1: Yeah, I mean, it's
0: exacerbating the contradictions between Christians and Muslims again in Lebanon.
1: Yeah. Yeah, I mean, Israel has a long history. And go back to the 80s and 70s of supporting often far right movements in of Lebanese Christians. I think imperialism always wants to divide and conquer. To exacerbate ethnic divisions. So I think Britain did that in the Middle East. America did. Israel's doing it.
0: The spinning thing. I'll tell you a little story.
1: Yeah.
0: I was in 1990. I was in the former Soviet Union.
1: Yeah.
0: I was in Moscow, and we were playing baseball. That's a whole other long story. Mm. But we were staying with Russian families.
1: Yeah.
0: And me and another athlete, a big football player from the Detroit Lions, we were walking down the street, and a little old lady saw us, and she came up and spit on my friend's shoes.
1: Mm.
0: And so we went back to the home of the people we were staying with, and we told them about what happened. And they said, is that because we were Americans? He says, oh, no. They probably thought you were Germans. So the old people, if they see Germans, they want to spit on them.
1: Yeah.
0: And so
1: it's funny.
0: It's kind of an interesting problem, when you're in a country where all these contradictions are breaking out, and you see the backwardness of certain people and the ethnic prejudices.
1: Yeah.
0: It gets you to the question of isms.
1: Mm.
0: And this is what I wanted to kind of ask you about. Especially today, I'm wondering about the difference between anti-Zionism and anti-Israel policies. What are we really up against here? Is it the ism? And because it seems to me defeating an ism, or an ideology, whether it's Christianity, or dealing with socialism or capitalism, and changing people's attitudes about those isms is a lot different than policy agendas.
1: I hear you. I mean, about Zionism. I mean, I think, I think that word means a million different things to a lot of people. You know, for some American Jews, it means a far-right agenda of territorial conquest. For some other American Jews, you know, like most people in my family who are very liberal but still might feel warmly toward that word Zionism, it's this vague idea that they like Israel. They see Israel as kind of an insurance policy for Jewish, you know, safety. It's often more of an emotion than any kind of, you know, real policy agenda. So when they hear someone saying that all Zionists are evil, they just view it as an attack on their Jewishness. So if people want me to define, you know, my preferred term for Zionism, I would say that it's policies to enshrine a Jewish majority and Jewish supremacists, you know, laws in Israel. And so I often think
0: it's not just about changing people's minds, you know.
1: Yeah, I think it's more
0: kind of like racism,
1: to,
0: you know. You can't really outlaw it. It's you have to organize and anyway.
1: Yeah,
0: go ahead.
1: I mean, I had somebody at a book talk say to me once, you know, I identify as a Zionist, and to me, what that means is full equality between Jews and Palestinians. And so I said, great, I identify as an anti-Zionist. I want the same thing. So maybe the word is less important. So I do think that often it's
0: the concept, of Zion from the biblical concept actually predates capitalism. It predates the state of Israel.
1: Yeah.
0: And it's also not just about Jewish Zionism.
1: Yeah.
0: You know, I mean, you can look at the Rastafarians are Zionists.
1: I mean, there's a way that,
0: It came to be an idea of escaping, you know, of Jews escaping oppression in Egypt back before there were a modern nation states, right?
1: Yeah, no, I think some people do kind of trace it that far back. And so, yeah, I mean, I think most people, when they say Zionism, or critics are talking about probably the political Zionist movement that started in the late 1800s and has led to the formation of Israel. If the word evokes all kinds of other associations, then maybe it's worth just being more specific about the policies.
0: Yeah, but there's always strong Jewish anti-Zionist movements too, right?
1: Yeah, I mean, ever since the political Zionist movement, there's been a lot of dissent, and some of that dissent was grounded in people who saw, you know, what was going on with Palestinians in the ground, you know, who saw the dispossession that's been going on from the beginning, the land theft, the expulsions. You know, others had different, like, religious ideas about, you know, Jews, you know, because of what's in Jewish religious teaching, shouldn't have a state there yet. Others said, no, we want to stay in the diaspora and fight for socialism here in the diaspora, or we want to be integrated as modern citizens in nation states all around the world, and why should we have to go back to Palestine? So there's always been a lot of dissent. And as we said today, there's more and more dissent as more and more American Jews are waking up to the reality of the genocide. Yeah.
0: It gets back to the original question I asked. Can there be, at this point in history, can there still be a Zionism that isn't genocidal, that isn't right-wing nationalist in its character?
1: Yeah, I mean, you know, I don't ever want to be fatalistic about anything. You know, I would hope that the slide towards authoritarianism here in America can be reversed. So I don't want to say that the slide toward fascism in Israel can't be ever reversed. there's always hope for humanity. There's always hope that a mass of Israeli Jews are going to realize that it's going in the wrong direction. But it is true that on the ground right now, we do seem to see Israel sliding further and further into ethno-nationalism.
0: And how do we keep them from dragging the United States down with them? If they're on the road to self-immolation and defeat, you know, how does that reshape American politics here?
1: Yeah, that's a good question. I mean, there's always been, I tend to not, you know, talk about it in a way where Israel is kind of, you know, wagging the dog or whatever. I think there's long been really strong domestic constituencies here that have supported Israel, including many American Jews, but not all American Jews, but also, you know, millions of American Christians. I mean, the largest Christian Zionist group in the U.S. called Christians United for Israel, they have 11 million members. That's more than the entire American Jewish population. So there's, and there's the arms industry. There's, you know, longstanding. I mean, the U.S. has wanted a foothold in that region for decades for its own reasons.
0: I wasn't really talking about the Israel wagging the tail of the American dog.
1: Yeah, for sure.
0: But it seems like because of the way things are unfolding with the American politics so closely bound up now, and with such a big stake,
1: it's hard to cut your
0: losses and move in another direction, no matter if you're Democrat or Republican.
1: Yeah, no, I think there is a confrontation that we're seeing. It's been happening in the Democratic camp. It's now happening in the Republican camp. You know, you have these deep-rooted neoconservative impulses on the right, you know, to just totally back Israel against, you know, Iran, against whoever in the Middle East. There's this long-standing, you know, interventionism, but it's being challenged now. And so I think Israel's going to continue to be an issue that kind of a lot of politics crystallize around. Like, that's the thing. It's never only about Israel. Like, on the right and on the left, the Israel fight is about like an old guard and a new guard, right? There's new conservatives who want to displace the old, you know, super Zionist consensus and build something new. And there are big debates not only about Israel but also about economics, about immigration, about trade. So it's a big fault line right now.
0: And it's reshaping both traditional parties.
1: Yeah.
0: I mean, I could see it in the last election when the Democrats made kind of an unprincipled alliance with the neocons.
1: Yeah.
0: Brought in the Cheneys and without any criticism of them.
1: Yeah.
0: It was kind of like all unity and no struggle.
1: Yeah.
0: And I think that really turned off a lot of young people. And today we see kind of the opposite trend where, and I want to ask you about this. Maybe are you saying that we should have no unity with the, Marjorie Taylor Greene and these people who are criticism of, how do we deal with them? I find myself amplifying a lot of their, you know, in my writing and here on the radio show, amplifying a lot of their statements about Israel. Of course, I've made myself pretty clear over the last 60 years that I'm not in bed with those people.
1: Yeah.
0: But in the absence of a Democratic Party critique of Israel, I don't know where else to go to, you know.
1: Yeah. And we have to recognize that, you know, the Democratic Party and the left obviously still has a lot of strong champions for Palestine.
0: Right. Yeah.
1: Even more principled than Marjorie Taylor Greene. I mean, people like, you know, Rashida Tlaib or Ilhan Omar have been in it for a long time. And so, I think that, the MTGs and the Tuckers of the world are getting a lot of oxygen right now. People are desperate. You know, people recognize that we weren't able to stop the genocide, and we weren't able to stop U.S. support for the genocide. And MAG is in power right now. And if you see MAGA voices who are changing their tune on this issue, it's understandable that some people are drawn to that.
0: Oppose that, right? Let me put it this way.
1: Yeah.
0: Do you see those right-wing influences penetrating the left? Are there left groups or left movements now that are in have joined in league with the Pat with the not the Pat Buchanan types anymore, but Tucker Carlson or Green or these people.
1: I think that's mostly a pretty isolated online thing. I think the left, outside of electoral politics and outside of the internet, is in a pretty weak spot right now. We don't see mass movements. There's not mass protests against the Iran war, so we can't really answer the question. If there were mass protests against the Iran war right now, would there be a lot of leftists who say, sure, let's have rallies with the right? You know, maybe. But I think it's a little overblown. I think most leftists know that people like MTG want to deport our immigrant neighbors, want to ban trans existence, et cetera. So they're
0: Or Carlson is is an anti-Semite. We know that. Yeah.
1: So I don't think there's going to be this huge alliance. But I do think, if you're a politician, it's inevitable that sometimes you're going to reach across the aisle and collaborate on specific things. If there are Democrats and Republicans who want to get together and call for an end to USA to Israel, then great. But on the ground, I think our movement shouldn't really spend our time applauding these people. I think we should take it as a challenge that we have to keep building our own movements. We have to make our anti-war movements broad and appealing and irresistible so people join us and not them, essentially. It's a competition, I think.
0: Yeah, I think you're right about that. So you're really talking about a united front kind of movement.
1: Yeah, I think.
0: Within a united front, there's unity and struggle.
1: I agree.
0: You unite with people who you disagree with, and then but within that you struggle, but in a different way. You don't.
1: Yeah.
0: Does that resonate with you at all? That idea.
1: Yeah, I mean, I think we have to. You know, we're in competition with many independent voters, many independently minded Americans who could go either way. Maybe they voted for Bernie and Zoran Mamdani, but they are listening to Tucker. So we have to pull them into our side. So I don't think United Front means. Yeah, working with the Tuckers and struggling with them, I think it's building a broad anti-war movement that can link domestic and foreign policy, right? That can fight for better schools and better wages and whatnot here in the U.S. And fight for an end to wars abroad. So I think we have to build that.
0: But what's the main target? If you're talking about United Front policies today, especially around Israel and in the face of this. You know, this whole generation is growing up in the face of a greatest genocide maybe since the 30s.
1: Yeah.
0: But it's also fighting around education issues. What's the focus of the United Front? How do you determine friends and enemies in that under those conditions?
1: I mean, I would, I look to to movements like No Kings, like, for all the limitations. I think it's a good model for the kind of like, how can we get as many people as possible in the streets on a repeated basis and can connect our different struggles to defend.
0: Around an anti-authoritarian politics.
1: Yeah, exactly. A broad anti-authoritarian politics that... that refuses to really budge on anyone's humanity, but that also is broad and can bring people in. You know, we can't just preach to the choir anymore. We have to bring some people in who might be listening to Tucker Carlson, but we can't throw our trans, our immigrant neighbors under the bus as we do so.
0: Yeah. I agree with that, but I also recall in terms of organizing this broad anti-authoritarian No Kings marches.
1: Yeah.
0: Oftentimes the Palestinians were thrown under the bus because they were seen as a divisive force.
1: Yeah, that's a losing strategy. No, I mean, we can't throw Palestine under the bus. So we have to be really bold and calling for an end to the genocide and U.S. support for Israel alongside all the other issues. Yeah.
0: United Front can't just be is never about ideological purity.
1: Yeah, so it's
0: about unity
1: act.
0: Of action, really, right?
1: Yeah,
0: you judge forces and people by their action, not so much by what are they really thinking, what's their motivation.
1: I think we hear a lot of people talking about what's really in Marjorie Taylor Greene's heart, how she changed as a person, and that's beside the point. I mean, what's she doing? I think her actual voting record, ironically, her voting record is worse than someone like AOC on these issues, even though some people online love to say that that maybe she's better than AOC on Palestine. It's ridiculous. I think that parts of the left are being kind of wooed by these people because it's so novel. And yeah, but I think it's important to keep a clear head about these things.
0: Yeah, and the clarity is not there.
1: Yeah. You
0: know, like, I don't know what Marjorie Taylor Greene's thinking is.
1: Yeah.
0: Or her motivation, rather. I heard somewhere that she met some Palestinian activists or, you know, Republicans who were telling her about the devastation in Gaza, and she was, you know, morally outraged as a Christian to what was going on, and she decided to break with Trump.
1: I mean, that might be possible.
0: Yeah.
1: You know, so the next question is,
0: who cares? Why do we care? Yeah.
1: Or does she extend that Christian love to her immigrant neighbors? You know, if the answer is no, then it's, you know, selective. And I think it's understandable that someone like her could have selective empathy for Palestinians, you know, being massacred around the world. And that's not nothing, right? I mean, in this two-party system, where empathy for Palestinians is so verboten for most of the establishment, sure, I mean, it's good in a limited way that these people are newly empathetic, but it's not it's selective, and in some ways it's instrumental. I think they're, you know, they want to condemn Jewish supremacy in Palestine, but not Christian nationalism here in the U.S. So, you know, I could go on and on, but yeah, there's it's important, you know, not to get confused by these people.
0: So in a general way, if you build a mass movement, and see, this is something we were confronted with back in the 60s. You build a mass movement against the war. And for us, that be the war in Vietnam and the war, I guess you'd call it, in Mississippi, is what brought, you know, hundreds of thousands of young people to SDS, you know. And so then we were faced with the contradiction in 1968 in the presidential election. How do we support the Democratic candidate, Hubert Humphrey, who was responsible for allying with the Dixiecrats and shutting out the Mississippi Freedom Democratic Party at the convention, and also was a war supporter of the war in Vietnam? How could we support Humphrey?
1: Yeah.
0: Even though he was running against Richard Nixon, almost the equivalent of Donald Trump today, and we decided we couldn't do it.
1: Yeah,
0: and so that's a dilemma a lot of people are facing now. You know, what's the character of the United Front, and what's our tactics? And how do we distinguish between the struggle in the streets and the struggle in electoral politics?
1: It's, we can't throw Palestine under the bus. I do think there is one difference, maybe, that, you know, the authoritarian forces in the U.S. that are crystallized around the Republican Party are much, you know, stronger, I think, and are really posing an imminent, dire threat to even the possibility of democracy and marginalized communities here in the U.S. So I do think that a strong priority should be blocking that. Whether that means, but I couldn't tell people in 2024 to hold your nose and vote for Kamala. I couldn't tell Palestinians that. Who could? So it's, it's the Democrats' fight to lose. I do think, we have to have a broad front against authoritarianism, and we can't erase Palestine from it. And how that's worked out in practice, it's very difficult. We're in a very confusing impasse, but I'm inspired by many of the progressive politicians and candidates and movements who are rising right now and insisting on not having a Palestine exception. So that's hopeful to me.
0: I guess as we're close to running out of time, Ben, and maybe I've already asked you this question in a bunch of different ways now. When you look at this moment, genocide in Gaza, an authoritarian right in turmoil, a growing threat of fascism here in the United States, and a Democratic leadership underwriting the war, what does a responsible left do next? not in theory, but in practice, what's the work that actually builds power without sacrificing our values?
1: Yeah, I mean, that's a good question. Sorry. I think, you know, I think people organizing where they're best positioned to, joining and building new organizations, whether that's unions or neighborhood groups or getting involved in larger formations, building a strong grassroots, building a democratic grassroots. I think investing in our people power in all kinds of ways is the only hope we have. And not just in moments of mass upsurge, not just when you go out for No Kings, not just in the upsurge around migrant defense, but day in and day out. I mean, plug in where you can and try to build for the long haul. And I think we can't leave any tactic off the table. We have to work in the electoral space, and we have to work on the streets and everywhere in between. So, I mean, there's no one golden strategy or tactic. We're in a disorienting moment, and we're all trying to figure it out. But I think not giving up is maybe the best I could say right now.
0: Good note to close on, Ben. Ben Lorber's new book, Safety Through Solidarity, A Radical Guide to Fighting Anti-Semitism, co-authored with Shane Burley. It's available widely. Ben's also been doing a lot of writing and thinking and social media, collaborating with others. You can follow him. I guess we can follow you where?
1: Twitter or Blue Sky.

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3: 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I'm your host, Nick Wiley, and you're listening to a Lumpin' Special Report, a conversation with Dr. Jonathan Katz, the third in a long-running series of interviews I've been privileged enough to do with Dr. Katz about his work at exhibitions at Wrightwood 659. Dr. Katz is an art historian, curator, and one of the leading figures in queer art history. His work has helped reshape how museums, scholars, and audiences understand sexuality, visibility, censorship, and power. He co-curated Hide Seek, Difference and Desire in American Portraiture, the groundbreaking Smithsonian exhibition that became a national flashpoint when political pressure led to the removal of David Wojnarowicz's video, A Fire in My Belly. More recently, we spoke with Dr. Katz and his associate curator, Johnny Wells, about The First Homosexuals, The Birth of a New Identity, 1869 to 1939, an exhibition that traced the emergence of modern sexual identity and asked how empire, science, art, law, and colonialism helped produce categories like heterosexuality and homosexuality that we live with today. Today, I'm talking with Dr. Katz about dispossessions in the Americas, the extraction of bodies, land, and heritage from La Conquista to the present, co-curated with Eduardo Carrera, now on view at Wrightwood 659. The exhibition is the culmination of a major Mellon-supported hemispheric research project that included artworks, maps, podcasts, films, curricula, research, and exhibitions organized with local curators and institutions across Latin America. The Wrightwood exhibition gathers this work around three constellations: territory, body, and cultural heritage. You can see the show through July 18th. You can also go and see a screening series that's amazing every other weekend at the Lincoln Park Presbyterian Church on Fridays and Saturdays. Jonathan, welcome back to Lumpin' Radio and welcome back to presenting an exhibition in Chicago. You were back for the opening and we got to talk then at the press preview. Is this your favorite city? Like, have you had more shows in Chicago than any other city in the world?
4: I have, and it is my favorite city. I went to graduate school in Chicago, so my goal has always been to return to Chicago permanently, but if I can't, at least I can visit a lot.
3: You have been visiting a lot. That's achievement of goals. So I think that, yeah, part of that plan to keep returning to Chicago has been this long-running exhibition series, or I don't know if you'd call it a series, of curatorial relationship with Wrightwood 659, which is a newish museum on Chicago's north side. And so after sort of a series of exhibitions at major institutions that maybe didn't allow for as much freedom of curatorial research and expression, this wasn't my first question, but maybe just if you could reflect a little bit on what it means to sort of be, I don't know if it's a title of curator in residence or this relationship, how that's helped your practice to have a little bit more liberty, yeah.
4: I mean, you know, there is no other institution in the world like Wrightwood 659. It's a museum that is intended to challenge conservative museum practice and to enable the presentation of exhibitions that are foreclosed at most institutions around the world. So, you know, it's the perfect place for somebody like me. And what I love about them is that, unlike every other institution I've ever worked at, they ask me to curate the exhibition. I do it, and then they don't itemize each object and ask me, do you really need this? This one's a little bit dangerous. Could we find a substitution? All the kind of compromises that most museums require.
3: Yeah.
4: And this kind of openness

0: is the first time in my life, really, I've felt supported 100% by an institution.
1: I have all these questions about the exhibition, but I just want to keep on this for a minute because, like, I wonder what you might attribute that to. When you talk about checklists of exhibition artworks being, scrutinized at different kinds of museums, institutions, I think about, like, museum boards and their political affiliations, protecting power and collections. What do you know about or think about structurally that makes Wrightwood different, or what other
0: It's
1: museums could think about doing that way? Yeah.
0: unusual in that it's funded by a single individual. And that single individual, who doesn't like me to use his name, is someone who is extremely politically progressive and on the board of major museums. And he has seen firsthand how progressive curatorial proposals are either rejected outright or neutered. And he vowed not to do that.
1: All right. Well, maybe that segues into my real first question, which was about a work in current exhibition that sort of bridges dispossessions in the America and the first homosexuals. The work is like a repurposing of really stark and shocking print, which actually kept me from bringing my friend to see the show. I sent some images of the show, and she was like, "Oh, my 2-year-old cannot see this image. It will give him nightmares." The current work is by Colectivo Ayulo, which also goes by Migrantes Transgresores. And it's a reworking of this awful Theodore Debray image, which was in The First Homosexuals. It seems to sort of sum up in this one image the arching themes of both exhibitions. It has the text, "Heterosexuality is a Colonial Project," below another text about sodomites. And it's an image of dogs attacking and killing queer and trans people in the Americas in the early conquest period. Can you kind of give us your thoughts on this work when you first saw it in the context of it being central to your other exhibition and how it might function as like kind of a fulcrum for your research as it relates to the kind of colliding oppressions of gender and sexuality being born of settler colonial and neocolonial occupations?
0: Sure. I mean, the minute I saw this image, because of course we had it in First Homosexuals, the original Debray text, which was included because it is literally the very first instance of homophobia that occurred in the Americas, because the Americas before colonialism didn't have a trouble with same-sex desire, right? So this is a colonial importation. In the image, the Spanish sick dogs on an indigenous population in what is today Panama, and literally rip them limb from limb. So what we find is that the colonial project instates the very categories that people like me are now fighting to destroy, right? Colectivo Aju then takes that idea and makes clear, and they're primarily a queer and especially trans collective, and they used this not only to create artwork but also to engage in a protest march in Madrid. So they're really activist engagement, especially in their home country of Ecuador. Is really all about trying to remind people that before the conquest, there was a different politic around gender and sexuality, and we need to return to it.
1: I'm fascinated that the protest happened in Madrid. So they like went to the seat of the colonizer to protest. Do you know more about that moment or?
0: Yeah, I mean it's a bit complicated because it's the seat of the colonizer. It's also where a lot of them, especially the more intellectual ones, have gone to university, have worked in museums. So it's become a kind of epicenter, but they also very much wanted to carry the message to the Spanish that this is their legacy and they need to clean it up.
1: I jumped into the first work that jumped out at me that kind of bridged the two exhibitions, but I wanted to ground the audience a little bit in the fact that this exhibition, while connected to the first homosexuals in many ways that they might be reminded of, it's also connected to myriad exhibitions all over Latin America. And I think you said you got to go to many of these. You coordinated a large constellation of different curatorial voices. Indigenous artists were required to be put into the collections of the exhibiting organizations. Like, it's almost, it would fill way more than an hour, I'm sure, to talk about the whole scope of this project. But if you can help the audience understand a little bit the exhibition series, the research attendant to it, Penn and Wrightwood and all these, it's hard for me to formulate a question because it's so complex.
0: It was big. Yeah. It was big. Yeah. No, so the idea behind it was to focus on dispossession. And the last thing I wanted to do was to then do the curation myself, because that would simply replicate the colonial dispossession we were trying to challenge, right? Yes, yeah. So what we did is instead work with local curators, many of whom were indigenous, to develop exhibitions on this theme, which were then funded by the Mellon Foundation in a pass-through to my university through the University of Pennsylvania. And the role that I had basically was just to make sure that everybody did what they said they were going to do and that the exhibitions were strong. And so I went to every one of them. There were a total of 14. In 10 countries. And they ranged from a really wild, I mean, one was on, for example, indigenous art of the Amazonian population. And that one, because it was in Lima, Peru, we felt uncomfortable merely putting in Lima. And so we put that exhibition in part on a raft and went down the Amazon and took it to the villages where some of the art was made. Wow. In another instance, by a project by one of the greatest Latin American artists at work today, Tania Bruguera, she decided she didn't want to make art herself. She's a Cuban refugee now living in the United States after having been in house arrest in Cuba for decades. And what she did was she gave her funds to five different institutions for the purpose of acquiring work by indigenous artists, but she specified that the selection could not be made by curators, but by the custodial staff and the security staff. Two voices that are never consulted in the context of museum acquisitions. And those works are now on display in those institutions. And I should say that one of the conditions of every single one of the exhibitions was that they would acquire a work by an indigenous artist not already in the collection.
1: Just to follow up on that, like, it seems to mirror, as you're talking about the work at Wrightwood, challenging institutions to shift practices, right? Like, not only is that built in to the structure of the exhibition series, but then Bruguera, like, seems to be right in line with that work,
0: absolutely.
1: Right? And
0: absolutely.
1: Introducing other and new ways to do that alongside you.
0: That's absolutely true. The one difference, and I really want to underscore this, is that nobody had a problem with any of this in Latin America.
1: I really wanted to ask about that, yeah.
0: So the U.S. museum world is so far behind the Latin American museum world, it's quite astounding. Ironically, the fact that these institutions are often publicly funded proved to be actually a very different kind of institution where it is not enthralled to the 1%.
1: Yeah. And I wondered, like, how surprising that was to you, if at all. Like, having been so inured to working with institutions that operate under boards and with sort of censorship as the default, were you sort of anticipating? Were you just sort of, like, reflex ready for, like, oh, a couple of these things might not fly or, you know, and were you surprised? Yeah.
0: Mm-hmm. I have calluses all over my soul, you know. And I just expected to get more. And instead, everybody was like, oh, that's neat. Let's do that. so it was quite astounding. And then, you know, some of the exhibition ideas were just the kind of thing that you couldn't do. So Bruguera did do one exhibition on her own in Chile, which was to discuss the horrific killing of Salvador Allende, a killing that was, of course, aided, abetted, and planned by our government, and the rise of Pinochet, a mass murderer, as the head of Chile's government, which, you know, sad to say, is now back in the grips of the right wing. Essentially, 10 families own that country. It's one of the most sort of disgusting excesses of capital you'll ever see. And what was interesting about Bruguera's exhibition is that she recreated a famous banquet that Pinochet created shortly after seizing office and murdering 50,000 progressives. And it consisted of oysters and all sorts of other fancy ingredients, and she left it in the museum to rot. Wow. And as you walked into the museum, you got that potent stink, right? And it just hit you in the gut, right? And I just can't imagine an American museum agreeing to such an exhibition.
1: There's no way.
0: Yeah.
1: Wow.
0: It was intense.
1: Yeah. Wow. And Bruguera, while her interventions into the sort of structure of the exhibition series are her contribution, I think kind of deferentially to her own practice and in regard for it, you've included a work of hers as well, a performance still, where she is in intense costume and walks through the streets. Can you describe that work a little bit of hers?
0: Yeah. So she is deliberately seeking to embody a Congolese figure, usually made out of wood with nails that are pounded into it to release its spirits. And the figure is a means of dispelling evil spirits in traditional belief. And she dons this very thick outfit. It's made out of foam core and rubber and chocolate. It's impossibly heavy and incredibly hot. And she walks through poor, often indigenous neighborhoods or black or Afro-Caribbean neighborhoods silently, just walking through those neighborhoods to materialize this idea of loss and recovery. So we put a couple of those in the exhibition. The Chilean banquet that I described, we didn't include because it's really olfactory, and without smelling it, you can't really represent what this thing, it would just look like a banquet with slightly gross-looking food. Yeah.
1: But the story calls to mind the smells. Yeah. And yeah, wow.
0: Yeah.
1: Well, so because you've mentioned Bruguera, and I went to see the screening series last weekend, a big chunk of what I saw was the Coco Fusco film, which was amazing. I want to maybe talking about Cuba, and both of these artists are living in the States, but of Cuban extraction. And you know, Cuba's in the news and in people's minds a lot right now. The show opened as the sort of energy starvation under U.S. siege of Cuba had begun. Since the show has opened, the journalist Hassan Piker has been indicted for just going to Cuba. We're working with artists going this month to try to support. And so I'm wondering about, like, the context of this kind of keystone exhibition that in Chicago that summarizes and brings together the work from all these other exhibitions, about it opening as the sort of Monroe Doctrine is reactivated. People are calling it the Donroe Doctrine, right? And so I think one of the theses of the show helps audiences to understand that we're not in a post-colonial period. Colonization didn't end with the conquests or the independence movements or the Cold War, that there's active colonialism happening now. And maybe in a university course 2 years ago, that would have been like a kind of hard thing to argue, you know, like, we're not post-colonial. Here's all the evidence of that. But the current administration is making it shockingly easy to illustrate. And so I guess I'm trying to formulate a question out of that, but your sort of feelings inside of the sort of proven, you know, strong fascist colonialism that may have been something that some of these artists and curators that you're bringing to the fore had to elucidate the sort of more subtle evidences of before.
0: Right. I mean, look, you're absolutely right. The naked colonialism of the Trump administration is truly breathtaking, right? Along with its banality, corruption, and stupidity. But what we really wanted to do was to not do an official art exhibition in Cuba, because that still is under the thumb of another kind of imperial power. In this instance, you know, the Castro regime. So what we wanted instead was to speak to and activate the Cuban artists who are in context of the broader population. And tellingly, both of those artists that we chose had to leave Cuba in order to continue their career. And actually, Bruguera, in one other exhibition for the Pinochet exhibition, carved the names of 2,100 current political prisoners imprisoned in Cuba on the wall, scratched as if they were done by the prisoners themselves in one of the rooms, making explicit the connection between the killing of Allende, a left-wing figure, and left-wing killing of other figures, right? Because it's all against totalitarianism, right? Mm. And that was very controversial in Chile, and she got a lot of pushback from people who said it's a false equivalency. Mm. And, you know, her point was, I'm not making an equivalency. I'm trying to say that there are, all over the globe, there are forms of power that trade in human lives. Mm.
1: And maybe it speaks to sort of the different kinds of colonial systems of power and progress and development that also sort of are elucidated with the another work in the film series, which people can see this weekend, about a giant dam on the border of the Paraguay-Brazil border, and the impacts that has on colonial and or indigenous communities fishing, and just sort of these giant interventions in sort of being this locus point, I think, in a lot of these conversations for the past 100 years of Cold War ideological impasses and changing hands between different kind of colonial powers. We're here talking with Dr. Jonathan Katz about his new but continuing exhibition, Dispossessions in the Americas. And that's on view at Wrightwood 659 through July 18th. And we're going to take a short break.

0: threats of raids and immigration enforcement coming to Chicago, the Illinois Coalition for Immigrant and Refugee Rights is advising all residents, don't open the door for immigration officers, don't discuss immigration status with any law enforcement officials, and do not sign anything you do not understand. Families also should provide their children's school with an emergency contact in case parents are detained. The best way to defend our community is to know and defend our rights. This public service announcement was brought to you by Lumpin' Radio.
1: 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Mars is proud to debut its Bourbon of the Future, its Society of Vodka, and its Fellowship of Gin. All available now at better retailers across Chicagoland. Mars Spirits are also available at the Mothership Iron Street Tap Room at 3630 South Iron Street in beautiful downtown Bridgeport. More information about Mars's entire line is at mars.beer. Mars Community Brewing is a proud partner of Lumpin' Radio. 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

0: Welcome back to our listeners. 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We're here with Dr. Jonathan Katz, curator of Dispossessions in the Americas. So when we left off, we were talking about the film series and both Coco Fusco's contribution to that and others. Maybe we can say that the film series is able to collect over a dozen works that are coming from exhibitions all over. The show at Wrightwood down the street collects a few dozen works, but they are a small percentage of all of the different art that showed at the exhibitions all over Latin America for the past 2 years, 3 years. And so I guess I'm curious about the selection process. You had so huge of a cornucopia of works to pick from. There must have been some part of that was logistic, some that was conceptual. How did you even start? Yeah.
1: So absolutely part of it was logistic, part of it was conceptual. Cost was a factor. There's some beautiful but huge works that we simply couldn't bring. Shipping large paintings internationally these days is very expensive, but there is a work by an Amazonian indigenous artist, Sarimber, that is quite large, and we saved up so that we could make it work. And it's gloriously beautiful. But I think what I was looking for were works that would connect in a way to an American audience as part of the selection. So you mentioned the dam that was built and its deleterious effects. That dam was funded by American banks who issued paper right for the financing of that dam. So, colonialism takes a lot of different forms beyond military intervention, right? And one of the things that we wanted to do was to sort of explore all those different other avenues of colonial conquest.
0: Yeah. And so that piece, Gente Rio, by Carolyn Caicedo, was kind of this beautiful, like half an hour, 40-minute piece that you can see at the Lincoln Park Presbyterian Church. And it shows like various perspectives on the construction of the dam and its impacts, and talks directly to the fisher men who see the river go up by 5 meters at a time day to day, and explain that the sort of ecological impacts, which happens across many works in the show, the sort of extraction that comes from mining and these things, but the dam, as you're pointing out, I didn't recognize that, is a kind of like investment extraction, right? Like, okay, let's build this giant infrastructure and then we're going to profit on the power that's generated from it. And the impacts of that are, seen per scale on a massive scale on this giant, it's the second largest hydroelectric dam in the world. It's impacting the river's ecology in major ways. There are mud flows. And then what struck me from this interview with this fisherman was that he described the experience of a fish, right, that in before the dam would have found, its food sources and settled into a region of the river and, been figured out how to live for a few months at least in a section of the river. But he's describing, the river's going 5 meters up and down day to day or every few days. The fish can't acclimatize itself to its impacted surroundings. And then, of course, then humans can't fit. Like, the fish aren't there to fish anymore. Like, it's impacting on these vast scales and then to the life of a fish that he's describing. I guess the question there is sort of how you found different artists using, like, their techniques and bodies as methods of not only educating about this, but also, like, resisting it. Like, how... Like the first piece we talked about, but others.
1: Sure.
0: Yeah.
1: And doing that work, and water is a major theme. Mm. There's a wonderful work in the exhibition, not in the film series. The film series only took place because we literally didn't have enough room in the literal Wrightwood 659 facility to show all the things we wanted to show. So we had to get additional room. But it should be understood as part of the exhibition, integral to the exhibition. And but in the right with 659, there's a work by Sebo Calfuqueo, a Mapuche Indian from Chile. And the Mapuche, under the fascist strongman that we put into power, Pinochet, had their water resources nationalized, which is to say, stolen right from out from under them, and they no longer control the water. So he made a piece which shows his nude body suspended in a kind of rope cage, such that his buttocks gently grace the water as it flows past. This extraordinarily deft, poetic claim to water that doesn't sort of want to scream, but instead to provoke quieter, but one hopes more pervasive thinking. Mm.
0: Yeah, I did know that water is sort of pervasive. There's also this giant work of the kind of like African, like kind of maybe Oshun or something, the water goddess. And then also sort of speaks to like kind of indigenous struggle against colonial extraction across the hemisphere in water protection. And in that piece you're talking about, there are these water jugs right that are displayed right below video, which they're so trompe l'oeil. I thought they were just jugs. You pointed out that they're ceramic objects. And I think that it was talking about like the attempt to privatize water.
1: Right. Nestle now pumps that water. It was sold to multinationals, right? So they're getting the money. And one of the reasons that water is such a great metaphor for all of this is that water is the medium of interconnection. Mm. It flows everywhere. It, you know, what was evaporated in Africa ends up in Latin America and then returns to Africa, right? So there's this idea inherent to water that colonialism is working to interrupt.
0: Yeah. Well, so in terms of interrupting colonialism, I kept thinking, and I don't know if you were ever pausing on this, but in one of the interviews you did, you talked about the responsibility of those of us in the imperial core to sort of have solidarity with these communities and artists. And it reminded me of this movement in the, I think it was 70s and 80s, artist call against U.S. intervention in Central America, where artists in the States and in the global north were sort of doing work to try to call out all these U.S. interventions that were happening at that time during the Cold War. Do you see this project in that lineage? Did you sort of think about engaging, I don't know, like what the role of the U.S. artist population and institution is in sort of taking responsibility, or I don't know?
1: It's a tough question. Yeah. We did think about it, but mm-hmm. we finally decided that what we don't get in the United States is the voices of people living in these countries. And so we wanted to instead focus on them.
0: Yeah.
1: And it did feel, frankly, like a different species of disposition were U.S. artists to be talking about all of this. We wanted this to be homegrown. We wanted it to be local. We wanted it to be in Spanish. We wanted, in other words, to shine a light on communities that too often don't get heard or seen in the United States. That's why, for example, Wrightwood is doing all Spanish programming around this exhibition as well. There will be talks that take place in Spanish that are not being translated, you know? Mm-hmm. So this is what we're working towards. And it's, you know, I'm not saying that it isn't wonderful that U.S. artists are engaged with these issues, but I think that that has had its time. This approach is still relatively new.
0: Yeah. Two directions I could go. One is that this interview on Lumpen Radio is sort of the sister interview to one that my colleague who you met, Esmeralda Guerrero, did with your co-curator last week, Eduardo Carrera. that interview was in Spanish, and they were able to talk about his participation in this exhibition, having participated in Quito, and now he's working with you in Pennsylvania at Penn. So can you talk a little bit about that relationship, how it's been to sort of, you know, collaborate with this younger curator who's more kind of directly engaged in these histories, maybe?
1: So when we did the exhibition in Quito, I met Eduardo, who was then the director of the Museum of Contemporary Art in Quito, Ecuador. And the exhibition was a wonderful one, a real success. And I liked Quito, I liked Eduardo, and just mentioned to him that we're starting a PhD program in queer studies. Eduardo was queer. And to my astonishment, he said, well, I'm looking to get a PhD in the United States. Could I apply to your program? I'm like, sure, but I can't make you any promises. But long story short, we admitted him, and he's working on his PhD now. Wow. You know, I think he rightly decided that for him, the route forward was to do exhibitions rooted in Latin American art in the United States. He really wants to, you know, he had directed the museum in Quito for quite a while. He wanted now to bring what he knew to the U.S. audiences.
0: And so it kind of folds into the other question I was wondering if I should ask first, which is, there's maybe sort of like a metaphor or comparison to the water that you're saying is central and ignores borders in this sort of emergent queerness that happened, maybe not necessarily as part of the like remit or the purpose of this show, but it comes to the fore in the exhibition here in Chicago, and I'm sure across the other exhibitions. And so I wonder what you think about that sort of like, in this context, but then kind of other contexts too, even like in the Imperial Corps, this kind of queerness as a force against difference or something, as a way that solidarity can sort of be formed outside of like, you know, class and race and colonial difference. It sort of parallels that quote I won't be able to attribute correctly about like the artist as well, like that, like don't trust the artists because they, you know, consort with all classes or whatever, right? I wonder if, you know, that sort of queer solidarity might have been, and maybe artist solidarity might have been a sort of superpower across difference in these works.
1: Absolutely true. And very much on our minds as we were putting the exhibition together. Again, interestingly enough, queerness is not the political football that it is in the United States. It's incorporated into the exhibitions because it's there, because it's important, because it has something to say. And nobody ever said, no, we can't do it or show it. Mm-hmm. But I think one of the things that that queerness does is often, not always, sadly, there's still Peter Thiel, is to recognize forms of kinship across barricades and barriers, and to understand in a very deep way the parallel between different forms of dispossession.
0: Some of the works were so specifically, at the show, are so specifically of their context, right? Like the piece floating just above the river, that's like in the river, it's by an indigenous artist, like, you know, it's about a certain water program. And then some, like the drawing with the like the boots and the shoes, or the piece next to it with a bunch of bodily fluids.
1: Exactly.
0: Yeah, thank you. Yeah, preserved. They seem like they could have been produced anywhere in that time frame. And I wonder about that sort of like, as we're talking about which pieces you chose to include, was there sort of like a intention to be like, well, these pieces have to be so essentially of a certain place, and then we also should include some things that are universal to the queer experience, you know?
1: I think I should say that the reason that those works are all from Colombia. Mm. And the reason that they were included is that the Colombian exhibition was specifically about AIDS in Colombia. Mm. And it was breathtakingly the very first exhibition in Colombian history to deal with art about AIDS, which at this stage is kind of remarkable, right? So all of those works dealt with AIDS, and there are the one with the boots. I don't know if you noted, but there's a splotch of ejaculate on one of the boots. So
0: had to be next to each other.
1: Yes. So there was a kind of rhyme between the different works, and then there's another beautiful work that was from the towels of the most famous bathhouse in Bogota that was forced to close because of the plague. And it just shows men's bodies in charcoal in it, written, you know, done on the towel. It's quite remarkable. Yeah.
0: And so did you feel like an obligation to, I'm just getting into exhibition logistics a little bit here, but to sort of do that across the show? I wasn't able to notice, did that happen other places where you were pairing pieces from other exhibitions in like clusters, or were you sort of selecting for the different conceptual thrusts of the exhibition?
1: So we were being very free. Mm-hmm. If there was a conceptual cluster, then we would cross national borders to engage it. But if there was a clear thematic that these works were engaged with, we would put them together. We weren't so interested in national boundaries, because that, of course, is also a colonial iteration, right? And we weren't interested in reifying those colonial iterations. So, yeah.
0: That makes sense, yeah. Because it could have been so directly like, okay, here's the section that's the Lima show. Here's the section that's the, yeah.
1: But then what do you do with the Amazonian section? Because, you know, not only is the Amazon in multiple countries, but moreover, the very notion of Amazonia is a kind of solvent to those national boundaries. Where the hell is a boundary in the middle of a rainforest?
0: Yeah, yeah. So I guess attention in trying to describe both in the sort of academic work and in the exhibition is sort of, or the exhibition series, is conveying through the artwork the sort of depth of the dispossession part, right? Like the victimization of people and ecologies and populations. And then I assume, and you can see it as part of the show, that there's also, of course, the impulse to show the resilience and resistance to these colonial oppressions, right? Like for it to be a show that talks about the colonization could easily have slipped into a kind of cornucopia of victimhood, right? And it's important to reveal those victimizations, but I wonder if that played into the sort of work that you selected. Like a great example is the piece that we talked about at the beginning, that says heterosexuality is a colonial project, right? That piece was made for a resistance action, but also like baldly conveys the victimization of queer indigenous people. So I wonder how you sort of wrestled with that dialectic, I guess, in making the show. Yeah.
1: Well, the last thing we wanted to do would be to give the sense that, first thing, that colonialization was historical as opposed to contemporary. And second thing, that it had triumphed, that it had quashed resistant voices. So we very much wanted to show the impact of colonialism, but we also wanted to really showcase the resistance. There's a wonderful works by Jorge Minaya, which take statues of the great Spanish colonizers and wrap them in indigenous cloth with indigenous fruit and botanical plants. So the idea of sort of not destroying the statue, but in a sense taking it over, repurposing it and causing it to carry meanings hostile to its original aim, right? that seems to us to be the kind of core of this resistance.
0: Yeah. And at the same time, it's sometimes hard to, like, we here at Co-Prosperity in Chicago, we engage with like movement artists, right? Like people making posters for directly against, ICE invasion and these things. And then, but you're also finding yourself working in a contemporary art frame. And so while I know that you weren't the person to select all the objects for the shows, you were coordinating a number of curators engaging on these fronts. I wonder if you have kind of reflections on selecting some of the works or whether there were that was that range in some of the other exhibitions, like of this sort of movement work versus like made for a gallery or an exhibition in a museum, you know?
1: I think it's an important distinction.
0: Mm-hmm.
1: And I will tell you that I believe that movement work is useful in movements, but that art has an extra value, and that is that it can reach people who are not now part of movement. It can cause a shift in their perception, in their thinking, because they didn't enter into a kind of oppositional relationship with the politics of that piece, that they internalize those politics, that they come to understand a kind of shared humanity. And with that, they become fellow travelers without even meaning to. And so for me, the strength of a work of art, as opposed to sort of what is traditionally considered agitprop, right? The strength of a work of art is that it can speak to people who are hostile to us and bring them into our fold.
0: Well, okay. So there's this show on Lumpen Radio called This Is Hell, and they always end with the question. That's the question from hell, the question I don't want to ask or you don't want to answer or that is complicated. And so I guess I'll say that I was with my friend and her baby when we were coming to the exhibition, and I really wanted her to see it. She was excited about it. But again, that same piece that we talked about at the beginning, she was afraid for her baby to see it. That friend is in a PhD program at Northwestern, and the first class she had to student teach or TA or whatever, like had post-colonialism in the title, right? And she was struggling with academia's understanding that like we're in this period, right? This is what
1: Post-colonial
0: we're
1: period. Yeah.
0: post-colonial theory, and she's an artist and art historian from Israel, and she was like, there is currently like. You can theorize that there's different phases of colonialism and it happens at different times, and we're in this, whatever, the end of history colonialism. But she's coming from a place where there's active settler colonial situation. And as we're talking about Cuba and Iran and Israel, Palestine, Lebanon, I wonder how it troubles the sort of narrative of like, well, now it's Western extractive corporate power that is the colonial power when we are still living with active settler colonialism.
1: So I think it, of course, at various moments there are various forms of colonialism that have dominance. But what we need to understand is that colonialism is an ongoing process. It has multiple centers. It has multiple rationales, and often we can only sort of retrospectively understand all of those motives. So we wanted to do an exhibition that bespoke the idea that colonialism very much in the world today.
0: I think you've achieved that, and I'll invite our listeners to joining the works at Wrightwood 659 and at the Lincoln Park Presbyterian Church this weekend to learn more about that thesis and its the clarity with which it's presented. So I really appreciate getting to talk to you again, Dr. Katz, and I hope you have a
1: Always a
0: great day.
1: pleasure.
0: It's such a
1: Thank
0: pleasure.
1: you so much.
0: Thank you.
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1: I don't believe in any form of racism.
0: You see it, I'm back.
1: I don't believe in any form of discrimination or segregation.
0: It's been 2 long weeks. Oh, my God.
1: Any form whatsoever.
0: There is so much. I'm sorry, Brother Malcolm, for talking over you. There's so much to talk about.
1: In any form whatsoever.
0: WLP NLP Chicago 105.5 FM Lumpet Radio. It's news from the service entrance to the radio show. My name is Mario. What up? What up? What up? Today's program is so, look, we had a torrential flood that knocked the radio station all the way off the map. We back. We've been back. I'm back. There's a 25th anniversary to talk about. There's a way for you to be involved in the 25th anniversary that I want to talk to you about. The broadcast, that is. My man Ronnie Boykin Jr. is in the building to talk about an awesome day in Chicago, part two. And Donald Trump is still the president, so that means there's more things to talk about. I actually have help today. I got interns in the building. My man Nemec is walking around here somewhere. Charlie Garcia is here. It's a full boat on the show today. I'm glad that you're here as well. Lots of tunes. It's tunes, baby. We doing it all. Right now, though, let's hear from the exalted brother, Malcolm X.

0: just a few moments ago, about 45 seconds after liftoff, a huge fireball in the sky.
1: So I think the last time I was here, it was spring. It's now summer. That's good. And everybody seems to be in good shape. That's good. We're going to play a couple of tunes. Ronnie Boykin Jr. is going to join us to talk about a great day in Harlem. That would have been, we'd be old. An awesome day in Chicago. The big photo shoot that is happening in a few weeks. I'm a part of that. I was part of the first one. When you get, let's put it to you this way real quick, and then we'll talk more about it later. When you get people to come together, it is always difficult to get people to just do the one thing and then, you know, then talk and have fun. And to see Ronnie with a bullhorn trying to wrangle human beings who hadn't seen each other in 100 years and who love to talk and talk stuff about each other, it is, well, it's probably better than the photo, and the photo is great. So there'll be more about that. White Sox have been winning. Whew. Who knew? I want to tell you really quick, on July 16th, I think today is the first day that we can start talking about it, really, really talk about it. On July 16th, here on Lumpin' Radio, from 6 to 8 p.m., will be a live broadcast of News from the Service Entrance, the 25th anniversary show, featuring the all-black chamber music ensemble, Decomposed, and the amazing Megan McNeil. I have a commitment from two people who I really care about. I can't say their name yet, but if they are able, there'll be a little pre-recorded action with them. And there's a way for you to get involved in the broadcast besides being here live for it. And I will tell you about that in a little bit, but it involves you leaving me a message. Let's see how that goes. With all those things being said, thank you for listening to the show. Oh, the 25th anniversary show happened the day that I couldn't do the show because of the weather. So I am going to say it now. Thank you for 25 amazing seasons of this show. I have done very few things as long as I have done this. And going back to the WHPK days, and before that, man, I am grateful to all the guests who have been on the show. I'm grateful to the people who used to make sure things went well over at HBK, Jake Austin, and everybody of that ilk. My man Gary Tyson, I could not have done. There was a period of time where Gary literally said, "I'm going to keep you on the air."

because I was wilding, and he stopped the wilding from happening. So I'm indebted to him. And again, to all the guests that we've had, and I'm going to name a few of them. And it really happened, even though 90% of every show I've done has been destroyed. Long story. George Clinton, Dr. Margaret Burroughs, Chuck D. Oh, my goodness. Now current mayor Brandon Johnson, former mayor Lori Lightfoot. It's a lot of folks, man, in 25 years. And I'm adding Ronnie Boykin Jr. to that list today. So thank you all. And thank you, the listener, because I know I can be a pain sometimes. And I appreciate you putting up with me. And it's been wild. But it hasn't gotten as wild as it's going to get, because it's not over yet. Now, the last time I tried to do this, nothing worked. Let's see how this goes. Come on. Ah, whew. It works, Charlie. It works. Yeah, music. Here's Creative Source, You Can't Hide Love. News from the service entrance, the radio show.

0: Yeah. WHB. Wow, I almost did it. WLPNLP Chicago 105.5 FM Lumpy Radio. I know I said a couple of tunes, but I changed my mind. News from the Service Interest, the radio show. How you doing? My name is Mario. Thank you for listening to the program. The world's fastest weather report. Whenever I decide to do it, I think we got a mix from John Simmons today at 3:15, the 3:15 mini mix, and a whole lot more. I do want to talk about an event that is happening on July 26th, however. And when I tell you that this is going to be the greatest photograph that has ever been taken.
1: Second
0: grade. Oh, yeah, because the first one was pretty good. I'm in the first one. I wore my Timbuktu shirt to make sure I would always have my boy there and make sure that I could find myself in the picture. Ronnie Boykin Jr. is an amazing photographer and a cultural documentor. We've been cool forever. When he hit us up a couple years ago, like, I'm taking this picture and you're in it. And I'm like, okay. I didn't know you were going to do that. And then it turned out to be one of the best photographs and that you may have ever seen. So I am really honored to have Ronnie Boykin Jr. here in studio today on News from the Service Interest Radio Show. What's up, brother?
1: What's up, bro? Thank
0: Man,
1: you very much.
0: Stop playing. I think this is crazy that you're doing this twice. But let's talk about the first one, A Great Day in Hip Hop, and what, an awesome day in Chicago, part one. Mm-hmm. And because I consider it a great day in hip hop because all my people who I love were there, and it was still people that weren't able to be there, be it they couldn't make it or they weren't on the planet anymore to actually be there. Talk about the concept of the first photo, and I want to know what made you decide to do this again.
1: Well, to answer your first question, the reason that I did this is I recall seeing the photo taken from one of the photographers that I truly admire and look up to, which is Gordon Parks.
0: Absolutely.
1: And Gordon Parks did his version of the famous Arcane Jazz video. Jazz photo.
0: Right.
1: He did XXL's 98 magazine cover, where it was called A Great Day in Harlem, where they had a collection of the well-known hip-hop artists that we all know about. You know, you've seen DeBrad, all of them. Anyway, long story short, when I saw that photo, I said to myself, it would be dope if I could do a Chicago version mm-hmm. of this. Now, I was made aware about the photo that was taken, the Sprite photo, along with the collage of the MCs. Mm-hmm. It was brought to my attention. Not taking anything away from it. Those were dope. But what I wanted to do was that I want to, if I'm going to represent the Chicago hip hop culture and scene here, all elements need to be represented. And I felt to add the DJs, the MCs, the graph artists, mm-hmm. the breakers, mm-hmm. all the people that pretty much made Chicago hip hop what it is and what it continues to be to this day. So that's one of the reasons. The other reason is, like I say, it was a goal that I set out for myself because I would have beat myself up if I did not take this opportunity to take the chance in order to do it. And I knew what I was getting myself into, knowing that I was taking on the many personas of those.
0: You being kind.
1: Within the Chicago hip-hop community. So that in itself, and from what makes that picture to me, not taking nothing away from this one that I'm getting ready to do, but mm-hmm. the first one, I consider that like how MCs and them say, that's my platinum album.
0: Right, right.
1: That is the classic photo
0: yeah.
1: right there. Any other photo from this does not devalue that. Especially now that what makes it even more historic is the fact that the Chicago Hip Hop Heritage Museum is no longer at that location.
0: Right.
1: So that even puts more of a notoriety on that photo.
0: Right.
1: But overall, that was a personal thing for me. And to add this in, I wanted to do a photo that acknowledged the underdogs. It was people that was told me when I first talked about it, people were saying like, oh, it'd be dope if you had Twister, if you had Common. And I'm not taking anything away from those two gentlemen. But here's the thing. Everybody know who they are. No one knows who you all are.
2: Right.
1: And I get that we all have our own little individual, you know, fan bases and so forth. But as a collective, as a whole, this country does not know anything about any of us.
2: No. I get what you're saying.
1: You get what I'm saying? Yeah, yeah, so yeah. It's like this. I want to bring acknowledgement and recognition to those that's put in the work and continue to do so. And that's why I say Chicago hip hop would not exist if it wasn't for those people, including yourself. You contributed to this to the scene. So that's why I say it's my way of showing my appreciation, my acknowledgement, and, you know, not giving you your flowers, but I'm giving you your props, your recognition,
2: right,
1: and so forth.
0: We talking about there are sections of that first photo where it's like you have, as you said, you have the women who built this. And really, at the end of the day, I mean, to me, that's the part of Chicago hip hop that I like the most. I like to hear the ladies when they do their thing because they're dope and they stand on it too. You had the whole DJ section,
1: yes,
0: right. You know, and looking at all those cats, Jesse De La Pena, and all those folks,
1: Dirty MF,
0: Dirty MF is
1: Noble Drew, Therapy Beats, all you know.
0: These are names for folks in Chicago that know. Mm-hmm. These are our heroes. We walk with them like folks in New York walk with Wu-Tang. The idea, and I'm just wanting to go back to that part about people around the country don't really know. We've done such a good job of saying we don't need to have the outside recognition, even though some of us do get it. And I mean, let's not say that people don't know. They don't know the history of how this happened in Chicago and why Chicago hip hop is such a monster, really. But that photograph, that's the documentation. That's the proof, you know.
1: And from people that I've showed the photo to, I've told them, what you're seeing in that photo is only one third.
0: Yeah, that wasn't everybody.
1: That's not even everybody.
0: That wasn't even there.
1: Okay. Yeah. You know, that's not everybody. But from my perspective, I feel that I don't think that everybody in the country do know. And yeah. I'm not saying that it's necessary for us to have that recognition. I'm just one of those people where I'm like that James Brown song. I don't need you to give me anything. Just open the door. I get it myself.
0: Yeah, I feel you.
1: You understand what I'm saying?
0: Yeah, yeah, yeah.
1: And to me, I just feel like Chicago in itself, along with the region, Midwest, we get slept on.
2: Yeah.
1: You know, it's like you take, for instance, you look at New York. We all know hip hop started in New York. But then you seen their roster of folks. And then from there, the next thing you saw blowing up was the West Coast.
2: Mm-hmm.
1: Then here come their roster.
2: Mm-hmm.
1: Then when it got to around the Midwest, our roster was like, beep.
2: Yeah.
1: You know, you were ready. And then next thing you know, after that, it was like that. Just like that. To me, it was like that minor period. And then next thing you know, then the South comes in. And then they're blowing up. And then they got all their roster. And that's what got me. It's like, you know, you don't know about the amount of talent.
0: So just walk past it every day if you
1: like understand what I'm saying? It's like, and there's no way to really define Chicago, the Chicago sound, Chicago hip hop sound, because to me, I take it as it's like gumbo. You got all these flavors to choose from.
2: Mm-hmm.
1: You know, no one sounds the same. You're going to notice a difference in each one. And though I'm speaking from the MC aspect, but also with the DJs, their style.
2: Mm-hmm.
1: Same thing with producers, mm-hmm. graph artists. Everybody has a unique style that makes them stand out on their own, where they can't be, oh, you sound like this person, or you sound like this, or oh, your style is similar to, no.
0: Yeah. So now we're talking about An Awesome Day in Chicago Part 2.
1: Yes.
0: and this is going to be July 26th. It's at the Iowa House, but
1: Iowa Pavilion, also known as the Terror. It was known as the Terror Dome back in the day for those that where a lot of Chicago crews met at. One in particular, the famous Shy Rock Nation,
2: yes.
1: has taken. They've had many of their meetups there. Crews such as Ill State Assassins have met up there as well. So, yes, that is one of the Chicago hip-hop historic landmarks.
0: For sure. And it's right across from the Museum of Science and Industry.
1: Yes, sir.
0: I imagine this year, as opposed to when we did it over at the Heritage Museum, somebody's going to probably bring a grill. Just because I know them, somebody's gonna try. They're gonna try. But the idea of this picture is to really get as many human beings as possible. You put the call out, as many human beings as possible to be there. You put the call out and had it out for a while, and you just ended it. I know I turned my homie Maida DeValle, the poet laureate of the city of Chicago, because she was a writer and out here like risking it. Mm-hmm. Before anybody knew who she was out here writing, and I felt like it's important that people like that, just to your point, that those folks are in this photograph. Now, what made you want to do this a second time?
1: Well, it was brought to me from SP1 of Vinyl Cypher.
0: Mm-hmm.
1: I really didn't think of doing one this year. It really didn't cross my mind. But SP brought it to my attention. He saying that we lost a few people within the culture. And he felt like, Ronnie, he hit me up. He was like, Ronnie, do you feel like doing, doing another awesome day? You know, because, you know, we lost some people and so forth. And I told him, I said, sure. Mm. You know, I'm game for it. And he assisted along with trying to pay for the permit for the park. So I got, you know, we got 3 hours. Because the Chicago Park District, we ain't going to go there.
0: Yeah, don't.
1: But anyway.
0: That's a whole different show.
1: Yeah, that's a whole different show from what they were charging. But anyway, but we got the park for 3.5 hours, from 11 a.m. to 3 o'clock. I got to be out of there about 3:30. So, yeah. But, even when I brought it back up, when I started promoting for it, you know, there were people like, oh, I thought you said you weren't going to do it again. And I told them, I said, I didn't tell you that I wasn't going to do it again. I said I was not going to do the exact same shot.
0: Right. And this won't be the same.
1: No, it won't. And that's what I say. It's like, if you missed out on the first one for whatever reasons, whether it was personal or you couldn't make it, whatever, sorry.
0: Yeah.
1: Now here's your second chance.
0: Yeah.
1: Now you can meet up for this one, the 26th. And I plan on doing a third one. Mm. And then that's it.
0: Yeah.
1: You know, three is it. I don't need to continue on.
0: Right.
1: Somebody else can take the tour. And plus, I'm getting older in age, and I don't have that many staff people to be helping me get up off the ground.
0: You're funny. This is Ronnie Boykin Jr. to talk about an awesome day in Chicago, part two. I got a couple minutes left before I spring you. Thank you, first of all, for being part of this, and thank you for doing this.
1: I appreciate you having me on there.
0: Yeah, come on, stop.
1: No stop.
0: The city needs to be able to have this moment to celebrate a great genre of music and the artists who make the genre pop and the culture pop. And also, I think it's important to that, and I hope a lot of the newer, fresh cats come and be part of this, because this is really for them. It's a document that will live forever past all of us, but it's important that everybody feels like they're part of it. And
1: let me say this, not to cut you off.
0: Yeah, yeah, yeah.
1: The first one, though, there were a few younger people there, younger heads that were in there, but that photo was basically for, like I said, that was for the architects, the pioneers, the underdogs, the people that started to tell that photo was covering those from 1980 to 2015. This one, yes, is open. I didn't set it for no particular year period.
0: Mm-hmm.
1: It's like those that didn't make it for the first one. Hey, you want to, which I noticed that some people that weren't part of the first one, they're now able to make it to this one. I mean, I even got people from out of town that's coming for this.
0: Nice.
1: Big Mike, nice. Drunken Monkey,
0: nice.
1: Villa the Duchess.
0: Nice.
1: Yeah, you know, so they making an effort.
0: You got Big Mike to come to Chicago?
1: Yeah, you know, Big Mike is my Virgo brother.
0: That's my man. I haven't seen that dude in a long time.
1: Him and like I say, newcomers now, like, you know, Dinky from Dink Fame, DJ Dink Fame.
0: Yeah.
1: Fellow Virgo brother. Shout out to all my Virgo people.
0: In the middle of cancer season. Diabolical.
1: Uh-huh, that's right.
0: Diabolical.
1: I don't care.
0: Yes,
1: I don't care.
0: In Virgo fashion.
1: But no, but as I say, with the part two, I'm looking forward to seeing those that sign up. I hope everybody comes out that did sign up. I've been making a note to folks, telling them, hey, when you sign up, be sure you set a reminder mark your calendar, because I'm not going to be able to reach every single person and making sure that you come out for this.
0: Right.
1: So that'll save those that have signed. That's why I continue on posting the final listing. Like, hey, here's all the participants. Check your name. Make sure I spelled it correctly.
0: Right.
1: You understand?
0: Yes.
1: Here's the information. You need to check in at between 11 a.m. to noon. That's all it is. And I suggested to people for them to, you know, early arrival is suggested, especially with parking around in Hyde Park. In that area is ridiculous, so it's like, hey, if you want to try to get you a decent parking spot, I'll tell you to get there early, or you're going to have to get you an Uber or Lyft.
0: If anybody knows anything about Hyde Park in any fashion, or Oak Park, or any neighborhood that has park in it, parking is a joke. There is no such thing. So,
1: yeah,
0: got to make sure folks get out there. Ronnie, thank you, man. I really appreciate you doing this and coming down on the show, and I appreciate the fact that we all get a second chance to be in a great picture from a great photographer. And if you haven't seen Ronnie Boykin Jr.'s work, man, Google the brother.
1: Shame on you. That's all I gotta say. Shame on you.
0: He is a very, very, very, very prolific photographer. And I miss seeing you around at the Promontory. There is no more Promontory, but
1: yeah,
0: that's another show as well.
1: That's another show as well. And I'm kind of mad that my finances ain't all that hot, because I really wanted to go come back to the Silver Room block party.
0: Hey,
1: it was so excited to hear that Eric was bringing that back.
0: Looking forward to that, too.
1: I know you are.
0: Looking forward to that, too. That's gonna
1: but, be again, thank you for having me on your show and for me having this opportunity to talk about the upcoming Awesome Day in Chicago 2026, y'all.
0: That's right. July 26, 2026, at the Terra Dome, the Iowa Building, Iowa House.
1: Iowa Pavilion.
0: Iowa Pavilion. It's got a lot of names. Mm-hmm. Yeah, this should be dope. Thanks for being on, brother. I appreciate it.
1: For sure, for sure. Thank you.
0: We come back. You know what? No, we're not when we come back. We do it now. I haven't heard this in a while, and I was like, I'll play it. It's Leaders of the New School, Sob Story. This one, Busta was a very young lion then. News from the Service Interest, the radio show.

0: 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Man, leaders of the new school. First album. Good Lord. Yeah. All right, when we come back, what are we doing? Music and stuff, and I think my interns, I should not just be rude and say the interns. We'll get them on the mic so they can introduce themselves. Not now, relax. Slow down. Just don't start jumping around. We'll get you on, though. And have them introduce themselves and talk about what they're doing and all that stuff. You know, Lumpy Radio, you know what we do. We try to help and be the light for folks. So I'm glad I'm not sitting here talking to myself. They're not paying any attention to me either. They are mean. No, they're not mean. They're very nice. Yeah, we do that. Talk some more about what's been happening since we've been gone. And yeah, do it. It's been a while. It's been a while. But I'm glad to be back. It's WLPNOP Chicago 105.5 FM Lumpy Radio. It's news from the service entrance, the radio show. And we will be back right after these words.
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0: I sound different because something's happening in my my throat. I'm going to hopefully... Don't when you have like, I need hot water, but I have to have a vessel to put it in. I need tea. I brought tea with me. Where is it? I keep tea in my pocket, like Ray Rayner used to keep notes on his jumpsuit. I got some. It's not called throat coat. It's called throat comfort. That just sounds bad, in so many ways. Pause. And then, what is this? Lemon ginger. So I have to put some hot water to that soon, or your boy's going to have a moment. Now, July 16th, here at Co-Prosperity, news from the service entrance, the 25th anniversary show. We will be in studio with, not in studio, but the studio will be the gallery, Studio A. Decomposed and... Oh, wow. Is that how this goes when you have it? Oh, yeah. That's the VIP treatment. I can't believe it. I don't need honey or nothing, just hot water. Finally, after 25 years, I can ask somebody to go get something for me and they'll go get it. The amazing Chamber Ensemble Decomposed and Megan McNeil will be our guests. You can come to the show. There'll be information about how you can do that very soon. But it's going to be great. I'm really excited about it. And it'll be from 6 to 9 o'clock. So you'll be able to come and hang out. Now, you're probably saying, you mentioned earlier, Mario, something about how we could be involved in it. How? How can we be involved in what you're doing on your show on July 16th? Well, this is what you can do. I would like it if you would leave me a voice message. No, I'm not giving you my phone number or anyone's phone number. Are you crazy? This is what I would like for you to do. Go to speakpipe.com/NFTSE, the number 2 and the number 5. I'll say it again. speakpipe.com/NFTSE, the number 2 and the number 5. NFTSE25. And you can leave a 30 to 45 second message about the show, your experience listening to the show, a happy anniversary, all that stuff. Don't curse. Talking to you on Lumpin.TV. Don't curse. And don't curse. And don't be yourself, but be yourself. Do you know what I'm saying? Don't come with the you that you and I know. Like when it's just us talking. You know the people who I'm talking to know specifically what I'm talking about. No personal stuff, please. But leave a testimonial. And that way you can be part of the show. And we're going to play them that night. And I'm going to keep playing them forever. As long as we do the show. You will be part of it. All right? speakpipe.com/NFTSE25. There's a big button that says record. You get to record your message and be part of this. And then I got some other stuff that I'm working on too. It's going to be pretty cool for the show. Shout out to my man, Rick Party. I'll just say that. And let's see, what else? That's it. And on July 16th, 6 to 9 p.m. So I hope you can make it. I really do. That would be fun. And we'll be talking about it again a lot. And then we'll be talking about it again for sure next week on this show. Okay. Hope everyone's afternoon is going well. Enough blabbing for me, although I'm not done blabbing. It's news from the Service Interest, the radio show, 105.5 FM Lumpin' Radio. Wake up.

0: One of my favorite albums ever that I cannot find on vinyl to save my life, the New Eureka Soul album from 97. That, before this, rather, was Tatia Kanyeme, and this is Abriendo el Dominante, and this features, hold on, you ready? You ready? Are you ready? Jose Clausel on the timbales, Eric Velez on the congas and the bongos, Carlos Enrique on bass, and the great, probably one of the greatest piano players ever, Eddie Palmieri. Man, listen. This is such a good album. Oh, everybody's on it. DJ Jazzy Jeff and all those folks are on it too. Man, that's dope. I told you I wanted to introduce you to the folks who've been hanging out today here at Lumpin', doing some work with my man Charlie Garcia. So I'm going to give the mic over to them and let them introduce themselves. I'm going to talk a little bit. Because you can't just be in here and not be on the show. That's the rule. At some point, you have to get on the mic. So let's start with you. What's your name, brother?
1: My name is Alexander.
0: Okay.
1: I work with Free Spirit Media, and I'm interning under Lumpin' Radio.
0: Okay, I like Free Spirit Media. I have questions for you. What's your name, brother?
2: My name is Luca.
0: Luca.
2: Also interning at Lumpin' and Free Spirit.
0: Luca got me the tea, yo. I will never forget his name. That's an easier name to remember in my head. I wanted to ask about Free Spirit Media. Some really great human beings have come out of Free Spirit Media. What has your experience been like working with them? And how long have you been there?
1: My experience has been great. I worked there for 4 years now.
0: Okay.
1: Yeah, this is my biggest gig that I've had there now.
0: Okay.
1: Yeah, we just do, you know, work. Like, right now we're learning how to work in podcasts. Like, before we were making, like, films and stuff.
0: Mm-hmm.
1: But now we're making, you know, learn how to do podcasts and stuff and learning how to get into the other types of camera work.
0: Yeah, I think... especially if this is something you want to do. I put it to you this way. I have a very dear friend who is one of the directors of The Shy. And he has been very much a person who puts down the whole, if you're going to do the art, do the art. You know what I'm saying? If you're going to be part of this, be part. Learn all of it. Learn every aspect of it. Even if it's never you being in front of the camera and or you're behind the camera, this is a wonderful thing to be able to do, especially here at Lumpin'. Lumpin's pretty cool. Luca, what is your I know what you said. I'm going to hold you to it. But talk to me about your experience at Free Street.
2: I didn't work there as long as Alex did. I only worked there since last week.
0: Okay. Okay.
2: Yeah, so I'm very, very fresh, very new. But, you know, first week there, and you know, I really liked it. You know, the people there in that building, you know, that energy, the positivity. You can definitely feel it when you walk in.
0: It's a great place, man. It's a great place. That's it. See? That was all I wanted. Y'all getting all worried? I wasn't going to ask you any questions about your grades or your future plans. That's none of my business. Are you all ready for school?
1: I'm out of school, yeah. I'm done with school completely.
0: Okay. What are you going to do? I said I wasn't going to ask, and I'm asking.
1: I'm going to go into marketing.
0: Okay. It's you. That's what I'm talking about. What school do you go to?
2: I go to Ogden International.
0: Okay. Man, be proud of that. What do you mean?
2: No, I'm just saying, you know, because it's small school.
0: Luca trying to make sure that he don't get in no trouble out here in these Chicago streets. I know what it is. Listen, thank you both. Thank you for helping out today, too. I hope I see you guys again.
2: Of course.
0: You're welcome to come to the party on the 16th. Okay. I heard there's food, and Stephanie is trying. I said her name out loud. Is trying to get a cake for me, which I.
3: They're going to be helping with this.
0: Really. Oh, really? Well, I'll see you on the 16th then. All right, get out, everybody out.
2: Thank you for having me.
0: You're
2: thank
0: welcome. You yeah, you're welcome. You're welcome. I'm kidding on get out. That's. thank you, fellas. Really appreciate it. See, that's what we do here. That's what we do. If anybody ever ask you, that's what we do. All right, news from the Service Entrance Radio Show here, WLPNOP Chicago 105.5 FM Lumpin' Radio. I think I have another song in me. I'm sure I do. Yeah, I do. I know I do. Hey, I just don't know which one. oh, here we go. I'm going to have to wait on that one. I'll do this one instead. This one. All right. Sister Sledge with Chic, the corporation behind him. It's Thinking of You. Love this song. WLPNLP Chicago 105.5 FM Lumpin' Radio. It's news from the service entrance, the radio show. I hope you are staying cool in this one of the hottest weeks we've had in a long, long time. We'll talk about it and a whole bunch of other stuff coming up next. News from the service entrance, the radio show.

0: 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I want to take a moment to talk about what has happened since we've been away. Venezuela was hit with two major earthquakes, and it's bad. It's really bad. They pulled a gentleman out, a security guard, out of a mall that collapsed today. He's alive. But, I mean, considering all that has happened with Venezuela and the United States government recently, this earthquake does not help. If you are interested in trying to be of help, do not send money to anyone. Don't. I have an organization for you that you should check out. It's called WeLove.Foundation. WeLove.Foundation. All the information on how you can help is there. Okay? And I'm pretty sure World Central Kitchen is also doing a lot of stuff on the ground in Venezuela. Not that they aren't in a million places already, but for information about World Central Kitchen, it's WCK.org. WCK.org. All right? All right. Everything happened. Trump had the UFC thing happen on his birthday. It's going to be 107 degrees in D.C. on the 7th, on the 4th. And Donald Trump is set to speak at the 250 birthday party. Go for it, bro. What, you 80? Okay, it's going to be 107 degrees. I say do it. I don't think anybody should try to say to him, hey, man, it's going to be too hot. No, no, no, nope. There's no such thing. You want to talk. Wear a suit. Wear a suit and a tie. Wear a full-ass suit and a tie. And go talk. And talk for hours. Talk as long as you want. 107 degrees. Can't stop you, Prez. Go USA. 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And yeah, talk, man. Talk, talk, talk it, talk, talk. Oh boy, can you imagine? 107. You know how hot that is? That's hot. All right, okay.
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0: 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A collaboration with Jepson's and Maria's Packaged Goods and Community Bar, Malort Spritz is made with hibiscus, grapefruit, lime, and Jepson's Malort liquor straight from the source. More information about Malort Spritz and all other Mars products is at mars.beer. Mars Community Brewing is a proud partner of Lumpin' Radio. What's Mars is yours.
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0: 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Mars is proud to debut its Bourbon of the Future, its Society of Vodka, and its Fellowship of Gin. 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Mars Spirits are also available at the Mothership Iron Street Tap Room at 3630 South Iron Street in beautiful downtown Bridgeport. 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
1: This week on the Trump Diaries, it's America's 250th birthday, and Trump has tried to turn it into a party for himself. The Supreme Court knocks down a challenge to the 14th Amendment, but issues a slew of hard-right rulings on immigration and federal hiring. The Middle East remain hot as America swelters. Trump tries to hold up Congress to meddle in elections, and 800,000 kids are going hungry, thanks to the GOP. Happy birthday, America. These are the Trump Diaries. Day 517. The U.S. and Iran reach an agreement that opens the way for further talks aimed at ending a war that has killed thousands, destabilized the Middle East, and shaken the global economy. That announcement brought relief in Iran and across the region and sent oil prices tumbling. The deal is expected to reopen the Strait of Hormuz, but major issues, including Iran's nuclear program, have been left for later talks. The war's damage to supply chains and inflation is expected to keep rippling through the global economy for months. The DOJ approved Paramount's $110 billion bid for Warner Brothers Discovery, clearing a major regulatory hurdle for that merger. The DOJ claimed the deal is unlikely to harm competition or consumers, which is disputed. The merger has drawn opposition from major Hollywood figures and is also facing lawsuits from state attorneys general who are seeking to block it. Paramount, owned by Larry and David Ellison, launched the hostile bid in December to challenge Netflix's $72 billion agreement for Warner Brothers Entertainment assets. Netflix abandoned its deal in February after the board backed Paramount's higher all-cash offer of $30 a share. In a remarkable move, the USA slapped export controls on an AI model released by Anthropic, citing security concerns. The model, codenamed Fable 5, appears to have raised fears over an unknown jailbreak, which have caused the model to exit guardrails the company had set. AI models have recently been used in high-profile cybercrimes to exploit previously unknown vulnerabilities in software. Multiple reports also say Amazon, which is a major investor in Anthropic, also had concerns. Anthropic had previously pulled a model known as Mythic over similar security issues. Workers removed Trump's name from the facade of the John F. Kennedy Center for the Performing Arts after a federal judge ruled its rebranding was unlawful. It was a significant symbolic victory for opponents of Trump's takeover of the iconic Performing Arts Center. Since Trump's takeover, the center has fallen into chaos, with dozens of artists and companies refusing to perform. A board member for the center sued, citing a 1964 law saying the center could only be named for the late president. Day 518. Federal agents have reportedly questioned friends and associates of California Governor Gavin Newsom and his wife, Jennifer Siebel Newsom, as part of an investigation that appears to focus partly on her, according to the governor's office. Former employees of the governor and people linked to his wife's nonprofit groups are among those questioned. In a video, Newsom accused Trump of using the DOJ to target a political enemy and called the inquiry a fishing expedition, saying agents were sifting through years of random documents in evidence of an unspecified crime. The British government plans to ban access to social media for all children under 16. The measures will follow a similar model to that of the nation of Australia, where a ban was introduced in December. It will apply to platforms such as Snapchat, TikTok, YouTube, Instagram, Facebook, and X. Messaging apps, however, will not be included in those restrictions. The measures will also include restrictions on game platforms and live streaming apps. Prime Minister Keir Starmer acknowledged the ban might not be perfect and would not be cost-free. Day 519, the Department of the Interior said it would pay the company Inver Energy $765 million to abandon four offshore wind leases in federal waters off New York, California, and Maine. It is the third such Trump administration deal to cancel wind projects. In exchange, the company said it would invest in at least five new natural gas plants in the Midwest and geothermal projects in the West. The projects were in their early development stages and were unlikely to proceed under Trump. Similar deals with other companies mean the Trump government has now spent about $2.5 billion to end offshore wind leases. A federal judge blocked Idaho from immediately enforcing part of a new law that would criminalize some restroom use by transgender people. The temporary ruling spares transgender Idaho residents of penalties up to 5 years in prison under a law that had been set to take effect on July 1st. Six transgender residents sued, arguing the law violates their rights. Judge Amanda Brailsford said they were likely to win on a narrow claim that the law is unconstitutionally vague. The challenge, however, did not cover locker rooms or showers. The plaintiffs had not sued over those areas. Federal prosecutors unsealed charges against 15 people accused of violently interfering with immigration officers in Minneapolis during this year's immigration crackdown. Minnesota's top federal prosecutor, Daniel Rosen, said the defendants were tied to two Minneapolis Antifa groups. 12 were arrested, one was already in custody, and two are being sought. They face charges including conspiracy to injure a federal officer, solicitation of violence, interstate stalking, assault on a federal officer, and destruction of government property. The indictment comes as Minnesota prosecutors have struggled to sustain similar cases tied to the protests. Defense lawyers say about half of the 36 related cases have been dismissed, and judges have questioned the evidence. The Trump administration has made Antifa-linked cases a priority, especially involving protests against its immigration crackdown. Democrats are saying the effort is meant to silence dissent. At least 776,000 children have lost SNAP benefits since Trump's One Big Beautiful Bill took effect. While Republicans promised that children and the most vulnerable be protected, an analysis of 12 states showed that SNAP participation by age found that children accounted for 46% of the 1.67 million people who lost SNAP benefits. USDA data also shows 4.3 million fewer people nationwide received SNAP than a year prior. Day 520, a preliminary agreement will reopen the Strait of Hormuz, launch a $300 billion plan to rebuild Iran, and delay nuclear talks. Trump released the details on the final day of the G7 summit in France, claiming world leaders love the deal. The deal also calls for ending military operations in Lebanon, though Israel says it is not a party to this deal. It does not address Iran's ballistic missiles and says Oman and Iran would discuss administration of the strait, which Iran effectively closed at the start of the war. Trump said the U.S. would sign the deal in the coming days, but warned he could strike Iran again if it violates those terms. He referenced a 60-day window for nuclear talks and said the U.S. Space Force would help monitor Iran's compliance. Georgia Republican leaders said they would not pursue redistricting in a special session set to begin yesterday, which had been called to redraw U.S. House districts in majority black areas. Governor Brian Kemp had called the session to create maps more favorable to Republicans before the 2028 election after a recent Supreme Court ruling eviscerated the Voting Rights Act protections for black representation. Protesters in the Georgia Capitol cheered when House Speaker John Burns announced the plan was on hold. Some Republicans have privately worried redistricting could energize Democrats ahead of statewide races, including the open governor's race and Senator John Ossoff's election bid. The Fed held interest rates steady as officials signaled borrowing costs could rise as inflation overshadowed Kevin Warsh's first meeting as chair. Wednesday's unanimous decision kept rates at 3.5% for a fourth straight meeting and marked the first vote since last June without dissent. Warsh, who was chosen by Trump, faces intense pressure to cut rates, but the war with Iran and the inflation it has fueled have made that impossible. His colleagues now say rates are unlikely to fall soon and may need to rise to return inflation to the Fed's 2% target, which has been missed for 5 years. Trump said he was delaying federal prosecutor Jay Clayton's nomination to lead the U.S. intelligence community to pressure Congress on a stalled voter ID bill. In a social media post just hours before Clayton's confirmation hearing, Trump said he would keep Bill Pulte, a top housing official, as acting director of national intelligence. Lawmakers in both parties have viscerally opposed Pulte, citing his lack of intelligence experience and his use of the job to target Trump's perceived enemies. The abrupt move throws the intelligence community's leadership into doubt, and it hurts chances of quickly renewing a key surveillance program that expired in Congress last week amid bipartisan anger over Pulte's election. The alleged voter reform plan, which Trump has called critical to Republicans winning the midterms, does not have the support to pass. Day 523. In England, Sir Keir Starmer has stood down as Labour leader, clearing the way for that nation's seventh prime minister in just a decade. Starmer said he would stay on until September in number 10 to ensure an orderly transition. Starmer's position had become increasingly untenable. He was also seen as losing a head-to-head challenge to his leadership against the incoming MP Andy Burnham, who was the former mayor of Greater Manchester. Yvette Cooper, Starmer's foreign secretary, directly told the PM to stand down. Ministers are also expected to resign this week. Also in Colombia, Abelardo de Asprilla, a criminal defense lawyer with no previous political experience, appeared headed for a tight win in that country's presidential election. His victory would return Colombia to conservative rule after 4 years under Gustavo Petro, that nation's first leftist president. Trump had endorsed him. And Trump blamed vandalism without citing evidence as the fiasco at Washington's reflecting pool grew. Trump's $14 million renovation of the site has been a disaster with a large algae bloom and peeling paint. A three-time U.S. Olympian and canoeist was arrested after noticing a partly detached piece of the blue liner. He reached into the water to see what it felt like. David Hearn has denied vandalizing anything, saying, quote, "By the time I realized what was going on, I was being put in handcuffs." The project has also come under scrutiny over an unusual no-bid contract. The Trump administration awarded that contract to a business tied to a longtime supporter to install a water purification system in the pool. Day 524. Chaos continues to surround the mooted deal between the U.S. and Iran and their four-month wars. Members of the Trump administration and Iran offered sharply diverging accounts over whether or not Tehran had agreed to open its nuclear sites to U.N. inspectors. Dueling narratives also emerge over the other two key issues, the safe passage of ships through the Strait of Hormuz and frozen Iranian assets. Secretary of State Marco Rubio said no country, including Iran, will be allowed to charge fees or tolls for passing through the strait. Rubio also demanded Iran stop funding proxy groups such as Hezbollah. Meanwhile, Iran's foreign ministry spokesman Esmail Baghaei said that Tehran had no plans to invite inspectors from the UN's International Atomic Agency to nuclear sites. Iran's president Masoud Pezeshkian said state media, quote, "curbs on his country's missile capabilities would never be part of a future peace agreement." In New York, Socialist Mayor Zohran Mamdani became a kingmaker as his allies swept a series of congressional primaries in New York cities in a remarkable show of strength. Mamdani's candidates toppled a pair of incumbents backed by the city's political establishment, including major labor unions and the House Democratic leader. Another candidate backed by the mayor won an open House seat, and a handful of Democratic Socialist challengers he supported were winning down the ballot. The results sent shockwaves to the Democratic Party and indicate a new level of engagement with the progressive movement. Day 525. Trump abruptly canceled plans to sign up a partisan bill aimed at improving housing affordability, one that Democrats and Republicans alike have been eager to promote. Trump said in a social media post he would not sign the bill until Congress passed a law that would impose new and strict restrictions on voter ID and mail-in voting, which is called the Save America Act. Republicans do not have the votes required. Trump's post came at the same moment the House Republican leadership was championing the legislation during a weekly news conference. The move underscored Trump's erratic behavior toward Congress, which has stoked tensions in his own party. Trump, who supported the bill, dismissed it, calling it of minor importance. His post also emboldened right-wingers in the House who have been seething over the measure. They essentially shut down the floor in protest of the Senate's failure to approve the voting bill. That left the Republican agenda stalled in advance of the 4th of July recess. Trump's move is also part of an increasingly bitter relationship between him and his own party. Trump yesterday called people who would not vote for his scorched earth voting bill bad Republicans. Many regarded it as the latest move by Trump to undermine his own party ahead of November elections. Day 526. In two sharply divided decisions, the arch-conservative wing of the Supreme Court allowed Trump's aggressive crackdown on immigration to move forward. In twin rulings, the court permitted the administration to expel hundreds of thousands of migrants from the country and to turn others away at the southern border. The rulings gave observers pause. The justices will issue more rulings this week that define what, or if any, guardrails exist on Trump's extremist agenda. In one ruling, the court said Trump could end humanitarian protections that have permitted people from Haiti and Syria to live and work legally in the U.S. for more than a decade. More than 1 million people could be affected. The Trump also said the Trump administration could turn away migrants seeking asylum along the U.S.-Mexico border by physically preventing them from crossing into the U.S. Both rulings were met with an unusual dissent from the bench from Justice Sonia Sotomayor, reserved for only the strongest disagreements in the court. Sotomayor said the court had slammed the door shut on all who were fleeing persecution despite clear laws passed by Congress. Then a federal court struck down an executive order from Trump that had placed significant restrictions on mail-in voting as unlawful, null, and void. The order had, in part, tried to use the U.S. Postal Service to regulate mail voting. The ruling from Judge Indira Tatawani amounted to a broad rejection of the administration's attempts to change federal election procedures through an executive order. The Constitution grants authority over elections not to the president, but to individual states and Congress. More than 20 Democratic attorney generals had sued. The decision came as Trump continues to demand that Republicans pass the priority voting legislation known as the Save America Act. Day 527, the Supreme Court dramatically expanded presidential power by affirming Trump's ability to fire most independent regulators, though the justices explicitly said the ruling did not apply to the Fed. The court's 6-3 ruling to broadly allow the firing of federal regulators, with the three liberal justices dissenting, marks a significant shift in power from Congress to the president. It could also usher in drastic changes to the government structure. The justices ruled in two separate but related cases. One involved Trump's efforts to fire Rebecca Kelly Slaughter, a Democratic member of the FTC. Another involved his efforts to fire Fed Governor Lisa Cook. The court said Trump could remove Slaughter, but not Cook. The Federal Trade Commission is now just one of dozens of agencies affected by the ruling. The president will now be able to fire at will leaders from the Consumer Product Safety Commission, Equal Employment Opportunity Commission, the National Labor Relations Board, the Nuclear Regulatory Commission, and the Post Office, ending nearly 90 years of legal protection for those jobs. The court ruled Mississippi can count late-arriving mail-in ballots, handing a defeat to Trump, who is trying to curtail voting by mail. The court upheld a state law allowing ballots cast by election day to be counted if they're received within 5 days. Justice Amy Coney Barrett and Chief Justice John Roberts joined the court's three liberal justices in upholding the law. Writing for the 5-4 majority, Barrett said federal law doesn't set a deadline for ballots to be received. Mississippi's law doesn't conflict with federal rules. More than a dozen states have similar laws. Additional states allow late-arriving ballots from military and overseas voters. The court also declined to hear Trump's bid to overturn a $5 million verdict in favor of E. Jean Carroll in a case in which a jury found him liable for sexually abusing the former magazine columnist and then defaming her. The DOJ turned away Trump's appeal after a lower court upheld his 2023 jury verdict. Trump has been battling Carroll, a former advice columnist for Elle magazine, ever since she alleged that Trump raped her in 1996. Trump's DOJ has also launched a criminal investigation targeting her, as it has against several other of Trump's adversaries. Day 531, the Supreme Court struck down Trump's executive order limiting birthright citizenship, reaffirming that all children born on U.S. soil are citizens. The 6-3 ruling was a major blow to Trump's effort to deny automatic citizenship to babies born to undocumented immigrants and temporary foreign residents. Chief Justice John Roberts wrote that the order violated the 14th Amendment, saying its promise to, quote, every freeborn person in this land remains intact. Brett Kavanaugh joined the result in a concurrence, but notably not on constitutional grounds. The Supreme Court, however, also upheld two state laws barring the participation of transgender female athletes from girls and women's sports teams. The court's ruling deals with laws from West Virginia and Idaho, but has implications from the 25 other states with similar restrictions and for athletes who compete in school and collegiate sports nationwide. The Trump administration, which backed the state bans, had targeted the participation of transgender athletes in sports amid a national pushback against expanding rights for transgender people in general. A federal judge ordered Trump to permanently drop its attempt to suspend funding for the $16 billion Hudson River rail tunnel, calling it flagrantly illegal. Judge Jeanette Vargas said the administration violated federal guidelines by halting reimbursements in September and noted Trump had cited political reasons for opposing the project, a priority for New York Senator Chuck Schumer. Vargas also barred the government from trying to suspend the grants again. In Colorado, the insurgent progressive movement jolting the Democratic Party saw two more big wins. Melot Quiros, a 29-year-old lawyer and Democratic socialist, toppled a veteran congresswoman. Representative Diana DeGette had been a 14-term member from Denver. Phil Weiser, the state attorney general, stopped Senator Michael Bennett's bid to move from Congress to the governor's mansion, but in a key third primary race, Senator John Hickenlooper staved off his progressive challenger. Day 532, mandatory financial disclosures show the extent to which Trump and his family have profited, some say looted, this term in the White House. Trump reaped a stunning windfall in his first year, including about $1.4 billion from cryptocurrency. All told, Trump raked in nearly $2.2 billion. That compares to the $622 million his enterprises pulled in it for all of 2024 before he returned to the White House. Such a windfall has drawn suspicions of pay-to-play, most notoriously in the case of the United Arab Emirates, which bought nearly half of the Trump family's main crypto company, World Liberty Financial. In fact, Trump's crypto ventures are now his most lucrative enterprises. Trump is now a major crypto industry operator and its top policymaker as well. Federal immigration officials have detained more than 10,000 people in the last 5 days, part of a major surge. ICE officials were told the White House wanted an increase in arrests. ICE officials have been reportedly told that 2,000 arrests a day is the new standard for enforcement. ICE officers are now arresting people at check-ins with immigration authorities, during traffic stops, and on the street. The surge has occurred without the fanfare of highly visible operations last year. Mark Wayne Mullen, the Homeland Security Secretary, has pledged to mount a quieter enforcement campaign following the chaos of a months-long operation in Minnesota, where federal officers killed two American citizens. New polls show that while Democrats face headwinds and concern over what independents see as a damaged party, they now have a legitimate path to seize both the House and Senate this fall. Polls in six battleground states show that the GOP is hampered by Trump and the weak economy. Most of the Democratic candidates are so far running ahead of their party's own struggling brand. Democrats now hold a slim edge in Maine and more substantial lead in North Carolina. Republicans now lead narrowly in three states, Alaska, Iowa, and Ohio. Deep red Texas is effectively a tie. And Trump continued to hem and haw about whether or not he would sign a popular piece of bipartisan legislation intended to lower housing costs. "It's a yawn," Trump said of the bill that lawmakers in his party are desperate for him to pass on the eve of a tough midterm election. "I think it's so unimportant. When I look at that bill, it's a bill, but when I look at the Save America Act, it's about saving America. To me, compared to the Save America Act, just about everything is a big yawn." 51% of Americans say they're extremely or very proud of being American. That is down from 82% in just 2013. These are the Trump Diaries. Happy 250th anniversary, America.

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This non-documentary presents crowdsourced and fan-recorded archival footage of the seminal post-hardcore band in concert. Commemorating the 20 years since the band's final live show, this unique film presents Fugazi in all their glory. 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